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1: The waves playing, I'd be freezing. My lips would be blue. My parents would say, come back, you have to warm up. And the moment they turned the head, I was back in. And I knew that I loved the ocean. I knew I loved the water. So I think it started at a pretty young age.
2: Well, do you remember what was it about the water? Was it like sort of, it's there, it's cold, it's wet, it's fun?
1: I think it was just that it was so, especially the waves, they were so irregular. They were so beautiful. They would curl and, I would body surf all day long. And if I didn't come out with like 2 pounds of sand from being turned and tossed and around, I just think that it was, just called. I guess it just called to me.
2: And what about you, Breck? When did you fall in love with the sea?
3: Well, I was brought up summers in Waterford, Connecticut, right along a huge stretch of beach between the seaside and Harkness Estate. So I remember being in the water from as soon as I can remember. But my idea of sailing was probably when I was about 7 years old. My parents brought the family and a bunch of cousins and aunts and uncles to Mystic Seaport. And aboard the Charles W. Morgan, no relation, I was told that at 11 years old, they took young boys out to sea as cabin boys. And I couldn't wait till I turned 11.
1: That's great.
3: My mom sat me down a little while later because I wouldn't stop talking about it and said, you're staying in school. And they have no more boats like that. So
2: was that devastating?
3: Totally. It ruined the rest of my life.
2: Oh, no. All right, we'll be unpacking that throughout this hour. But, and I think you said that as a kid, so I'm assuming that time frame, that you realized that the water in front of you touched every other beach in the world, which is that sort of a mind-boggling thought, I think, having as a young age, as an adult, you go into like an existential crisis when you think about it. And you thought a boat could take you to all of them.
3: Yes.
2: So tell us about that idea. Why was that so exciting for you?
3: The idea that the whaling ships literally went all over the world. Mm-hmm. And when I sat at that beach as a kid and realized that if I had something that I could float in and move, it could take me any other place that I wanted to go, any other beach, anywhere in the world. And so that was a pretty startling idea, And so the idea of boats and travel just never left.
2: And you were 51 when you finally set out on the Otter. So can take us back to that moment when you officially set sail? Where were you? Who was there? What did it feel like?
3: There were two official starts. The first was from the dock in Milford, Connecticut at the Boat Works. And some people from the sign company that I had came down to untie my lines at 5:30 a.m. to make sure that I really left and didn't just hide out on the other side of Charles Island and send postcards home, But and that was pretty exciting. Nancy Bennett came out in her little boat called the Mole, and stuff. And I remember dancing in the cockpit right after she left and stopped a few times. The big jump was from Block Island down to Bermuda. And that we had a party with about 20 close friends. And they left on a Sunday to get back to work. And I had to wait 3 days for a front to go through before I had clear weather to head south. So it was, that was lonely because it was the middle of the night, freezing cold, 1:30 in the morning, and it was very lonely. And it was dark, and it was cold, and it was windy, and it was, it felt very strange leaving and unplugging like that.
2: Well, and Liz, both of you sort of share kind of similar experiences in some ways, and taking us back to your childhood, your father used to tell you, if you're a real swimmer, you'll swim the English Channel. That's pretty intense. Tell me about that. Did it push you to prove yourself?
1: So my father was English. Mm-hmm. He came over after the war. And, I was one of five kids. And we would go to the swim meets. And he would, drive 2 hours for a 30-second race and then drive us home. And he would really feel... He

0: really felt passionate about England and just all the pioneers and especially women who had swam the English Channel, and that's what they heard about. So he was in the era of Gertrude Ettley swimming the English Channel, and he was young at the time, but he was, you know, he was part of that English culture. So
1: Was your dad see you the first time?
0: He did. I was really lucky. When this might have been true for you, when you say it out loud that you're doing something, that's when the train leaves the station.
2: Right.
0: And so in November, I had planned to swim the English Channel in August of 2003. I had booked my pilot, worked with the organization, done all the paperwork, done all the qualifiers, medical, that. And when I made the announcement in around November of 2002 that I was doing this, my father said, I'm not going. And he and my mom, I mean, they were adventurers themselves. They had retired in Portugal and still had the house in Westport, but really went to Portugal. So he was doing that every year. And so now I didn't understand why he wouldn't take the flight to England, because it's kind of close.
2: Right.
0: And I come to find out later that he was scared. He didn't want to be there. But a few weeks before my swim in August, I did a test swim. I swam across to Long Island for an eight-hour training swim. A friend of mine was also swimming, he was raising money for epilepsy. It was picked up by the local news down in Fairfield County, and my father had seen it at the 5 o'clock news, and like all of a sudden, like, I'm coming. I was really lucky. He was 81, and he was on shore, and his family, all our family, is still in England. So his sister was still alive. There was a lot more purpose to the trip and joy to the trip than the swim. It was being able to spend time with his family, see me. I mean, I have pictures. We were talking a little earlier about this pub in Dover that is the White Horse, where if you're successful and of your swim, you get to sign the White Horse. And I'm so lucky to have pictures of him and I in the White Horse, signing the wall, and, you know, just his grin, like, you don't see that.
3: It's not every day that you get evidence from a 5 o'clock news, and then you think to yourself, ah, yes, that is the reason I'm going. I've learned so much from conversation where I wonder if, typically generalizing, of course, that fathers need a piece of evidence to to convince themselves to go do the thing.
0: I think that's true. They do. I just feel really lucky that he was there, and my sister was there, and a couple of my cousins were there to share this as a kind of family thing, and. Because that's what it was. That was the journey was about the family.
3: Well, we're definitely going to be talking more about how both of your experiences oftentimes are more than just the swim or more than just the trip. And when I say just, there's air quotes around it because it's not just doing all this. But Liz, can you take me to the moment when you actually hit the water? You know, you've decided to do this. Your family's there. What did it feel like?
0: Yeah, and I also had it was night. It was early. Well, it was early in the morning, so it was dark. And, you know, I got some great advice from another swimmer who grew up in Connecticut, a woman named Marcia Cleveland. She said to me, just remember people have done this before, which allowed me to say, okay, take a deep breath. You know, and from the moment I started swimming, I literally felt like I was a dog in a car with my head out, you know, just having just so much fun, and, you know, especially at night, and I'm sure in sailing you can see the phosphorescence and how beautiful they are, and all of a sudden you're like, you know, almost in a Disney movie.
3: It sounds very blissful, the way you described it. What about you, Brooke? Now, was there anyone that you looked to as inspiration or anyone that has also done a circumnavigation tour?
1: Robin Lee Graham. Okay, was 16 years old when he did it for a National Geographic thing, and I was, I think, about 15, a little bit younger than he was, and he was my great hero. And actually, during that period of time, he also inspired a lot of other people. And then later on, I didn't get to do it. I had been trying to get around the world since I was 7, you know, but and had a couple of attempts, but got married and kids, and a lot of things kind of, you know, slow you up a bit. But Tanya Abey in the, I believe that's how you pronounce her name, in the 80s also was the first, one of the first American women to sail around the world single-handed. She was another inspiration. So, you know, there have been a number. Joshua Slocum, I read his book very early on and was the first person to sail single-handed around the world. Got back in 1898, you know, so... coming in 2005, finally, according to one French solo circumnavigator's website, I was the 232nd. So wow. It's a very small club.
3: Well, for people who have never undertaken anything remotely like this, what do they not understand about the experience of leaving the safety and comfort of shore, you think?
1: Same thing I didn't understand. Until I was actually in it. Mm-hmm. And in my particular case, it was about 5 months afterwards, it was no longer an extended vacation. Mm-hmm. You know, it was actually unplugged from family, home, my kids, you know, grandkids, you know, the entire social environment that I hadn't been fully aware was, you know, so supportive and part of my identity. You know, and to be alone in Aruba, you know, and not able to head back easily. You know, once I got to Panama and through the canal, it was almost like that was another door that closed behind me. And I wasn't quite sure I was going to make it. Fortunately, my wife said, listen, you've done a lot already. You know, you've done a lot more than most. If you want to turn around, no shame. You can come on home. And I went running. And that got me out of my depression.
3: Well, and because both of you have done a level of this in different ways, you know, one is sailing, one is swimming, were you both very goal-oriented growing up? You know, clearly both of you, there was the seed planted at a young age, you know, because you grew up in the water, you were inspired to be in the water and supportive, it sounded like, to be in the water. But was there something about your upbringing that made you feel like this is a goal I want to achieve, I'm going to do it?
0: I wouldn't put it as so much as that. I think I probably thought it as a challenge, and I had looked at it in my 20s and realized that I needed to double my weight based on what the information had said. I was pretty tiny at the time still, and from running and all the other stuff, but didn't have that confidence that I could, you know, you'd see pictures and they're all covered with white goo and they're, you know, pretty big and haughty people. And I'm looking at myself as kind of a little scrawny thing that I'm not sure that that's... So I don't know that it was a goal per se, but it was certainly, you know, something always out there wow, that would be cool.
3: And Breck, sort of similar question to you. Was it something that you knew you had to do?
1: Yes, I did. It developed over time. It was originally just sailing away on a whaling ship, you know, for 4.5 years. And when I was 11, but the idea of long distance sailing and then sailing around the world and then finally... I had not originally planned on doing it solo, but by the time I got to Panama alone, I said, I know I can do this now. There's no reason. A friend of my son's was going to help me come up the Red Sea because I was afraid that was going to be a pretty rough stretch. And I emailed that friend of my son's when I got to Panama and said, plans have changed. He wrote back and said, I've been studying Arabic. This is terrible. Didn't talk to me for a long time.
3: Oh, no. Well, sometimes best plans, you can't plan those, it sounds like.
1: Right.
3: Well, and before we go to break, Liz, I want to ask you, you know, what do you get from something like this that you can't get from ordinary life? Is it the accomplishment, the adventure, solitude, uncertainty, or maybe the ocean itself?
0: I think you've named a few of them.
3: Yeah.
0: And certainly the adventure. The ocean, and if the ocean is flat, I'm not as happy. I'd like to have a little bit of like spice. I think the solitude is probably for me is a big part of it. Because when I swim, people always ask, well, what do you think about? Do you sing? Do you dance? Do you count? Do you do? I'm like, nothing. Absolutely blank. It's just, you know, the rhythm, I used to say, you know, sort of a dynamic meditation. And to be able to do that for a long period of time is just, you know, so, and you come back and you're like taking years off your life.
3: Well, there's nothing like a spicy ocean, sounds like. And we'll be talking more about solitude in the upcoming conversation. You've been listening to Elizabeth Fry. She's a long-distance open water swimmer, and Breck Morgan, who's a sailor and artist from Milford. So they've told us why they went for it and took on these adventures in and on the water. Coming up, we'll talk about the moments when the adventure stopped feeling exhilarating and started feeling a little frightening. And we'll hear what happens when you're left alone with that fear. This is Where We Live. Stay with us.

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5: This is Where We Live from Connecticut Public Radio. I'm Catherine Shin. When you're in the middle of the ocean, moments of fear take on a different meaning. 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I'm joined by Elizabeth Fry, who's a long-distance open water swimmer, and Breck Morgan, who sailed his boat, the Otter, all the way around the world. 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So Liz, you've described the North Channel as having everything, so which means cold water, jellyfish, currents. And you've said before that you were generally afraid of it. So whether it was during the swim or others, can you tell us about the experience of powering through the jellyfish stings?
6: Okay. And the North Channel is a challenge. And my words were always, if the cold doesn't get me, the jellyfish will. The water's quite cold, and the jellyfish are just... They're just all over the place. They have 100-foot tentacles. You can't avoid them. So I was very, very fortunate on my swim that I had a great crew. I'm not really alone on my swims, unlike Brett. I have people that love me and care for me and make sure that I'm going to be safe. So during the, I did everything I could to prepare for the jellyfish. And it's funny because people would say, well, you've done all these other swims. Why are you asking questions to other swimmers who have done these swims? And it's like, because I haven't done this one. And you never stop learning. Everybody's experience is different. So some of the tips I've got in terms of taking Benadryl for a week, and then when you're done, you cover yourself with shaving cream and use a credit card and shave off all and scratch, you know, that, and you, nobody can touch you because it'll help get the barbs out. So I had all this knowledge going in that it's just part of the swim, and it was one that I constantly said I was never going to do. I swam it. I was hit with jellyfish in the first 7 minutes of the swim. My swim was over 11 hours. And if you asked me at the end, would I do it again, I would. The water it was beautiful. As, you know, it was... As much as we're swimming in with the jellyfish and all the other things that we might encounter, you know, it's their waters, but the water is just gorgeous.
5: I was going to ask you if you were going to do it again, but I did want to go back to you mentioning people asking, you know, why are you doing this? You know, you've done swims before, but I wonder if it's a mixture of, like you said, it's not one that you've done before. and every swim is different. So was it so simple where, well, I haven't done it, so I'm going to do it? What was the mindset of you deciding to finally do it?
6: Yeah, I hadn't done it, and it was, for me, again, for fear of that this would be really the one that challenged me and challenged those fears and overcoming those. You know, and then there was the beautiful people of Donna Gadee, that the chunky dunkies that swim in the harbor every day. And all of a sudden, like, whatever fear I had coming off the plane and getting to Northern Ireland disappeared when I'm in this group of people that find so much joy in swimming in these waters in off of the coast of Ireland and Scotland. So I think that changed everything before I even put my foot in the water for the swim.
5: Well, and I have to ask Liz, and I sort of know, I'm going to ask, if jellyfish were the scariest things you bumped into the ocean, but I imagine probably not.
6: No.
5: What was the scariest thing that you bumped into?
6: I'm going to leave that one alone, though, because it's a little bit more local. But I have had my in-the-water shark encounter. You know, but here I am. We share the waters, and, you have to respect where you are. And, you know, after that particular training swim, which was up in the race in off of Fisher Island, I realized that I'm going to take this term. We need a bigger boat.
5: All right. That's what you learned from that experience.
6: Yes.
5: Well, and Breck, and early in your sailing life, you were caught in a hurricane off Bermuda, and the boat was badly damaged. So, what do you remember about being in that situation? Because I imagine you can plan for a lot of things.
7: Which seconds are we talking about? I remember every one of them. No, it was pretty intense. 40-foot Herreshoff gaff-rigged sloop I was on, and it was not in the best shape. There were pieces of rotten wood in the hull. I remember coming off a wave, and I was in the bunk up forward, and all of a sudden a chunk probably about 8 inches by 14 inches pushes through the hull, and there was a lot of phosphorescence in the water that night, and it lit up the forward cabin as it came in. We took an old blanket, an army blanket, stuffed it through the hull, got a 2x4 and nailed it, you know. So that was one of the experiences of being in that particular hurricane. But it was interesting because the waves in that particular hurricane were probably about 35 feet high, almost as high as the mast on the boat. And so the first storm that was the worst one of my entire voyage when I set off from Block Island, the waves were only 20, 25 feet high. So I'd seen worse.
5: And so before you went on your trip, your first solo trip, is there any training that you've gone through? Because I also imagine you can have the best laid plans, but it's those moments that's happening when that's really the challenge and the test, really, for you.
7: Right. After purchasing the boat, finding a boat that I was happy with that was in my price range, I started fitting it out for the voyage, which meant there were modifications. I had to put a wind vane on the stern to self-steer. I also, speaking of parents, I had my dad had to come check out the boat before I left. So I took him for a sail out toward Charles Island and set up the wind vane. And all of a sudden, the boat was steering itself. And he was absolutely amazed, couldn't believe it. Had to check below and make sure there was enough room for food. And he was pretty much a lifelong sailor as well, not ocean deep water, but coastal sailing. So he said he thought he'd seen enough to trust that I might make it. And stuff, but
5: glad to have that level of trust from your dad.
7: Yeah, exactly. But it was. I remember picking a day where it was small craft warnings, going out on the boat alone, so that I could reef the sails in heavy weather. This is Long Island Sound, so the waves, maybe get a maximum 4, 5, 6 feet. And but still, it's pretty intense when you're on the boat alone in 40 knots of wind. There's nobody else out there, of course, because it's insane. And I'm reefing down trying to figure out how to do all of that in heavy weather. So I practiced, yes.
5: Well, I think like Liz was mentioning earlier, the ocean, I think, is a lot spicier than people think, just because most of us, I think, we're on the side, we're on the shore, we're on the beach, we're relaxing. And one of my favorite memes recently is somebody had commented that when they say they love the ocean, they love the surface, everything beneath has their respect, but it's none of their business. And you were top of the water, though, Brex. But have you ever had any harrowing ocean animal encounters?
7: Yeah, I didn't realize that it was a lot less harrowing than I thought it was at the time. It was about a 35-foot whale shark, which are totally benign. You know, they're vegetarians, they're curious, but this thing I had never seen before, bigger than my boat, you know, comes up very close because they're also very curious, right? And I thought, oh my God, if this thing takes it into its mind, it can flip my boat over and I'm dead, you know? So, I mean, there were a lot of things that all of a sudden you think you might be dead, but that was the biggest animal that I thought might, you know, be a problem. It was not.
5: Well, curious whale sharks, glad that they were just curious. what is this thing that's intruding on their solitude?
6: And we welcome dolphins.
7: Dolphins, absolutely.
6: Dolphins are amazing when you're swimming. It's like all of a sudden, you know, when you have dolphins, you are protected. You have, you know, this, they're very curious. It's very fun. I've had a lot of swims with dolphins, and that's just, you know, that's like the icing.
5: Well, my heart just went from seizing to like cozy, warm when the dolphins. Well, here's the funny question. You know, as you're swimming and you're experiencing this, do you remember the first time you've seen dolphins or creatures that you love and you're crying, but you probably can't tell you're crying because you're in the water?
6: I can tell you my experience. I was down in La Paz and this was right after my shark
5: encounter.
6: And I was swimming a charity swim for children's pediatric cancer. And the way that the structure of the swim was you swim in pairs. So I have a very, very close friend down in Mexico that we are like little mermaids together. So then this gray object comes below and I'm like, all the air goes out. And I don't know that it's a dolphin. I just see that it's gray. And this is a swimmer. Her name is Nora Tolendano, amazing swimmer, who hadn't done Catalina because there's so many sharks. So here she, I could see that she was just calm. I'm like, what? How did she know? You know, and so that's the first time it happened, all the air came out because I didn't know it was a dolphin. The second time it came out, you know, she's like, listen to them, that's how you know it's a dolphin. I was like, okay, so if they don't talk, should I worry?
5: Well, I did learn recently that happy cows don't moo, so that could be what it is. And I want to go back to solitude a little bit, Liz, because you mentioned earlier that you spend these enormous stretches of time with only your thoughts, which I think for some people is like their worst fear. But what did you learn about yourself that you might not have learned if you've always had people around you?
6: I think for me, I think it just really brings gratitude and joy to me when I'm alone like that. And you get to think about how all these things in your life have come together and all these people have helped you and loved you to have I didn't make this happen myself. You know, all these other folks, swimming partners, work colleagues, all help to make, you know, these things happen. And so the solitude is really, you know, starts with, you know, gratitude and joy and then, you know, just in, you know, really being present to the fact that not many people get to do this. And I am very thankful that, you know, in my life, I've had this opportunity.
5: Well, and actually, as you were describing that, I'm thinking, Breck, because Liz is swimming, so she is lots of body movement, lots of focus on needing to go forward or navigate whatever sea creatures decides to come around you. But I'm wondering, Breck, how did you handle solitude, because you had 4.5 years traveling around the world, but you were on a boat. You have things, of course, to occupy you. But how did you deal with solitude on a boat?
7: It wasn't a problem for me, and I found it curious every time someone said I couldn't possibly sail single-handed because I couldn't be alone that long. And I always wondered, what? What's wrong with you?
5: What's wrong with me?
7: or what's wrong with me, yeah. No, the solitude I found, like any meditation, it was just a very long meditation. And one of the things that does happen is you become incredibly present. And the environment that you're in my case, I would start to go below, or as the sun started to set, to make dinner. And I would stop in the companionway because the sky was turning colors, the clouds were turning colors, these trade wind clouds marching overhead and going down toward the horizon, the change of the colors. And I would realize almost an hour later, when it was dark and all the stars were out and the Milky Way was bright, that, oh, I forgot to go make tea. I'm going down for dinner. You know, so there are these periods of entrancement, you know, where you're lifted into a place so far outside yourself where you become part of the entire movement of the world around you. And it's a unique experience that many people, unless they are alone many times, you know, don't get to find. I was really afraid when I came home, actually. One of my biggest fears returning home was that I might lose some of that. And I do have to remind myself quite often now that my little goal-setting head is back in action, you know, to relax. You
5: can't quiet the mind in some ways. And that's something we talk about a lot. I'm glad you mentioned sort of coming back home. You have a fear of losing that. What's the adjustment like for both of you? And I will go to Breck just because you just shared this just now, because I feel like solitude is one of those things where people either love it or hate it. Mm-hmm. Did you love coming back and adjusting to, land?
7: It was a big adjustment. Mm-hmm. And of course, I love coming back because here's home, here's family, here's my wife, here's, you know, my studio, and I planned on painting. I mean, that was so, but the adjustment, I still remember the night before. I had a big reception on the 17th of May that my brother was set up at Ballard's in Old Harbor. And I fortunately got in a little early for that. So I went and hid over in Great Salt Pond, had a very long rainy day before I had to come around and hit the dock. But I remember that day thinking that I was like an actor backstage, you know, that I had been outside of a role for so long. I understood what the role was as a husband and a father and so forth, but I'd been without it for long enough so that I felt I was someone else or different, that I didn't need to carry those things. And I thought, okay, you know, this is the last night that I will have, day and night that I will have without that, outside that role. And I'm happy to step back into it. I'm happy to be here now, but it was a definite transition.
5: And we're going to talk more about your art in the next segment, but I'm curious to hear, you know, so how do you find your solitude and silence today?
7: Painting. I have a studio. I go there for, you know, 6-8 hours. I paint. You know, it's a similar kind of meditation.
5: Well, and Liz, talk about your adjustment back to everyday life, you know, preparation, doing the thing, coming back. What's that like for you?
6: For me, it's, you know, it's sort of the stepping right back into my life. It's a little different because I'm not I typically go to some place for 2 weeks or so, and waiting and hoping the weather opens up for a swim. And but while I'm doing that, I'm in wherever I am. So I'm writing back home of my adventure of the day, my trip to the Onsen, my, you know, whatever it might be, and really trying to share the experience. And my friends probably say I don't talk at all about the swim, but I talk about the experience. And some of that is I remember less about the swim because it's in this state that I'm just swimming and loving it and getting from point A to B or C or wherever it might be. So it's really in the all the days around it that really set me up for an easy transition back home.
5: When, of course, you've done so many swims, but I'm so curious to hear, was there a big moment when you were swimming? You're like, oh my God, you had that sort of epitome or just epiphany and you just had a thought and you can't write it down. Because I'm speaking from a mindset of I'm a person that has shower thoughts. So I don't have a notebook next to me, but at least I can try to remember it within the next, say, 5 minutes and then write it down. But I imagine you can't.
6: Yeah, no, I would say like whenever you start out before, you know, sort of after a feed, for instance, you know, it takes a little, you have your feed. And for those that don't, it's really someone throwing a water bottle down to you with something in it. So it's not really lunch. So, and then because now you've stopped, you've been in this really cool place, and it's kind of like that. I'm like watching, oh, they just gave me the 5 minute. I gotta like wake up from wherever I am, have my feed, and then you have that little bit of, that feed was okay. Maybe I'll ask for this next time, and then within 30 seconds, you're back into, I'm back into wherever space I am.
5: You've been listening to Elizabeth Fry, who's a long-distance open water swimmer, and Breck Morgan, a sailor who took his boat around the world. After the break, we'll talk about what our guests carry back from their journeys into their art, their communities, and the rest of their lives. And we'll ask, why, after everything they experienced, the ocean still calls to them? This is Where We Live. Stay with us.

0: 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How can you possibly miss this?
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3: 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Segel is nominated for an Emmy for his leading role in Shrinking, which he also co-created. Harrison Ford plays his mentor. 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
4: This is Where We Live from Connecticut Public Radio. I'm Catherine Shen. This hour, we're talking about the call of the ocean. Still with me is Elizabeth Fry, who's an American marathon swimmer and Guinness World Record holder for open water swimming, and Breck Morgan, artist and sailor, who took his boat, the Otter, around the world. So before we get into our next question, Breck and I have a question for Liz that we really need to know, because Liz, earlier you mentioned that you have these things called feeds while you're swimming. What are they?
5: Okay, so as you can imagine, if you're doing a long swim, you know, my swims have been close to 25 hours. You need to get nutrition. So essentially, my sister, who's been my cruise ship chief really since my first swim, will prepare some sort of powdered mix and maybe have something like a ham or jello goo that goes along with it. And I happen to feed every hour, and not because I'm so efficient. It's because I'm a natural sinker. So feeding for me is a little difficult. So meaning I'm trying to tread water and hold a water bottle at the same time, and Davy Jones is pulling down on my leg. So I want to do that as efficiently as possible. So it's typically some sort of carbo protein drink that you're drinking, and I'll get fed every hour. Typically, unless the conditions really start to deteriorate, the water starts getting very cold, and oftentimes the feeds are heated. So if you're swimming in very cold water, the water's gonna give you a warm feed rather than a cold feed. So that's what a feed is.
4: Well, if Davy Jones was pulling out my leg, I'd probably just give up. So I want to talk about someone who's recently made international headlines. So Taryn Smith made history in January 2026 by becoming the first American woman to complete the world's toughest row solo across the Atlantic Ocean. So Taryn Smith spent months alone rowing across the Atlantic, and this clip is of her on the final night spent at sea.
6: Checking in day 46 of rowing across the Atlantic Ocean by myself. So I thought I would end with a question of the day. Today's question of the day is, why are you rowing across the Atlantic Ocean? And my answer is, why not? I think that we are meant to go out in this world and do big things and go on big adventures. And I think that stuff like this is the reason to be alive.
4: So Liz and Breck, you've both sort of had this, you had versions of this moment. And we ended our segment earlier talking about sort of the return to home after you've had these adventures. And what are we hearing in Taryn's reaction? Why is coming home after something like this so emotional? Breck, you want to go first?
0: Coming home is emotional, of course, at least for me, because I'd been away for 4.5 years. And so stepping back into everything that I had known 4.5 years before, of course, is like they say, you can't step into the same river twice. But there's a familiarity with the landscape, you know, with everything, the shoreline, you know, and and to see grandchildren 4.5 years later, you know, it's all a great delight. And so there's this sense of a renewed gratitude, which you talked about earlier, and a renewed, it's like the lens is clean, the windshield's clear, and you can see things that you didn't see before you left, you know, much more clearly.
5: Yeah, I agree with that. I know for me, coming home is that first swim. Of course, after my dog licks me and welcomes me home, but my first swim back in Long Island Sound, I feel like, okay, I'm home. I'm back with my swim buddies, and I'm back in an area that's so comfortable and has really, you know, been such a fundamental part of all my training, and a place that, you know, along the Connecticut shoreline that, you know, we just, you know, I know Brett would say the same. We just, Long Island Sound is really a big treasure that we need to,
0: it is,
5: you know, respect and treasure, you know, and take care of. So,
4: well, and Breck, earlier you mentioned your art, because you came home from your adventures with photographs, journals, and 18 sketchbooks. So you,
0: yes,
4: spend years turning those memories into paintings. And you've talked about before that a photograph can capture what a place looked like, mm-hmm, but a painting can capture something about how the place felt like. So,
0: correct,
4: what does painting allow you to say about the ocean that a photograph or words can't?
0: There's a painting I'm thinking about that's sailing up the Great Barrier Reef. In the painting, the photograph that it came from is reference about what I carried on the deck at the time, the way the sails were, the particular angles. So there's a certain level of information in a painting. I mean, in a photograph that needs to be captured because I know what it felt like, you know, being in the cockpit of the boat at that point. And the photograph can recall it, but it doesn't reproduce it effectively. So we're working with the color composition, different tricks of whatever trade I may have, try and evoke the feeling. And now when I look at the painting, it feels like I'm actually back in the cockpit that day, approaching Flinders Island at the end of a very long, windy afternoon, a lot of rain clouds blowing over. And I also remember the anchorage when the sun came out a little bit further on. So it's a memory, little capsule, you know, that comes alive.
4: Well, and as you're describing, I'm wondering if it's one of those things where when you look at a photograph, you spend less time thinking about your memories versus when you're spending time painting your emotions.
0: If a painting is working for me, I can spend 20 minutes just looking at it, sitting in the chair and letting it affect me. Photographs don't affect me in quite the same way. I can sit in front of a painting, you know, my own, you know, or I can sit for, which I did, and the guards, Night Watch at the Rijksmuseum. I was fascinated by that and spent 4 hours. The guards kept looking at me like, where's the can of tomato soup, you know, and stuff. But yeah, paintings, I think, can capture attention for a lot longer period of time.
4: Well, and Liz, how are you carrying your ocean experiences forward today?
5: I feel the same as a painting, but it's more like a visual depth that I feel, and I think that's what paintings do that photos don't do, is it does give you that, you know, I can see the irregularity of the water or the shoreline, or looking up at the boat and seeing, you know, my brother-in-law just like not being able to tell me which way to go around the, you know, I remember, those are vivid memories. And what's, again, for me, you know, those memories stand out so much because I don't, you know, I don't really look that much. Mm. I don't ask a lot of questions. I don't say, where are we, you know,
4: you're
5: how far do we have to go?
4: There.
5: Yeah, so it's really, again, back to the being present, and I think that, right. I think the painting probably brings you back to that moment of being present.
0: Correct. Very much so.
4: And I would love both of you to close us out here quickly. If someone's listening today who is standing on the Connecticut shoreline, looking out at the sound like you did as kids, what would you want them to notice?
0: The infinite sparkle of the sunlight on the water is just still magic. You know, it never, never disappoints.
4: Do you look at it differently today?
0: I think I've seen it since I can remember.
4: What about you, Liz? What do you hope people see?
5: You know, I hope they see possibility. I would like to, you know, hey, I'm working on you.
4: I know. I shared with Liz that I grew up as a swimmer, but have not done a solo swimming. So I guess I'm adding that to the list.
5: So for me, it's a place where people can be inspired, and also, you know, set things that they might aspire to. So I think that's how I look at the sound today, from a swimmer's perspective, and also, you know, just you know, again, such a gift.
4: Do you have a next thing that you're working on?
5: I do, and this kind of falls in. I'm going back to do FastNet, and this is I don't know if you've ever heard, but you can talk probably best about FastNet
0: race.
4: You got about 15 seconds.
5: Okay. Anyhow, it's a very cold swim, and it's going to this beautiful, iconic lighthouse that's also known in the sailing community.
4: Well, thank you so much for sharing that. You've been listening to marathon swimmer Liz Fry. Liz, thank you so much for being with us today.
5: Thank you. This has been fun.
4: And also Breck Morgan, who's a Connecticut resident and marine artist, Soto Circumnavigator. Breck, thanks for being with us today as well.
0: Also fun. Thanks.
4: I'm Catherine Shen. Today's show is produced by Chloe Nguyen. Our technical producer is Eugene Amatruda. 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
8: Tens of millions of Americans rely on public transportation to get around. 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How stalling federal support could affect the future of public transit. 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
9: So you're about to hear radio history be made. I mean, radio history in the sense that history is sometimes composed of relatively small events. So what we're going to do today on Ask or Tell Me Anything, you'll still be able to reach me by calling 888-720-9677, which is also 888-720-WNPR. But other people who can't or won't call in have posed questions to me, which will be in turn posed directly to me by, we had to get a superstar for this, by Laurie Mack. So that's the plan. Yeah, you can call in with whatever, but there's also some whatever questions that I already have. And there's nothing else that I really want to say about that at this time on the advice of my attorney.

So, welcome. By the way, that's a song by, I'm 99% sure that's a song by Frank Lesser. That's Bob Dureau singing it. You know, we usually populate the Monday show with entirely newly released songs. And no disrespect intended to anybody, but this was just not a good week for, I mean, we have some, but I had to open the show with something really pretty old, actually. But I love that song anyway. And it sums up so many different things. So we are going to be doing something semi-radical today. What we're going to do is ask or tell me anything. So you still have the option, as someone already has exercised, to call 888-720-9677, 888-720-WNPR. But it did occur to me last week or 2 weeks ago that there are some people who, because of their work schedules or because they're shy or they don't like the sound of their voice, will never call in, but they may have things that they want to ask or tell. So we just have offered this week the option. People have emailed colinshow@wnpr.org

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1: Get the voice ready and everything. Taking the Mucinex, all that stuff. Here's Mike from Woodbury. Hi, Mike.
2: Hi, Colin. Well, I'll be interested in hearing how this works out. This is interesting. It's a new approach. So Eric Swalwell, the former congressman from California, was a shoo-in to be the next governor of California until it was revealed that he had some very unfortunate sexual encounters with women. So he was gone in an instant, not only from the race, but from Congress. He was gone. Graham Plattner in Maine. This took too long, but he had some also, you know, accusations against him from some women, in addition to some really dodgy social media posts. However, this guy Max Miller, this Republican in Ohio, has been accused by his ex-wife of holding a gun to her head, scalding her with hot water, possibly fracturing his daughter's collarbone, and he was. Some Republicans asked him to drop out, including his former father-in-law, Senator Bernie Moreno. But he didn't. And now they're all in on him. I mean, Mike Johnson and Donald Trump are completely backing him, no matter what. And in Texas, there is a guy named Tony Gonzalez who the Republicans actually did throw out. But they replaced him with this guy, this 30-year-old gun, you know, radical gun guy, Brandon Herrera, who has posted some incredibly misogynist things online. And he doesn't have any accusations of sexual harassment, but he apparently also he pro-Nazi stuff. He owns a copy of Mein Kampf. And so, you know, it's like it's I-O-K-I-R. Do you know that word? I-O-K-I-R?
1: I'm assuming
2: I-O-K-I-R. It's okay if you're a Republican.
1: Okay.
2: You're a Republican.
1: So let me just comment a little bit about that. So on the one hand, yes. The Republican Party has countenanced a lot of things, not just the kind of thing you're talking about, but just substantial departures from what we understand to be the democratic workings of our society, the things that Trump has been able to ram through with relatively little opposition from the Republican Party. They have compromised themselves. I think this area is a little bit different because a lot of it is what the market will bear. I can't look inside the mind of Swalwell or Plattner, but people who have to survive primaries are going to think pretty carefully about whether they can brazen something like that out. If Plattner thought he could stay in and keep going, he'd still be in the race. I think also every scandal is a little bit different. And one thing that I've noticed in general is if you get everything out at the beginning, there are almost no other jobs that I could do besides this one. I would be like a really lousy good humor man. I just wouldn't. There's most things I can't do. But I think I actually would be pretty good with crisis communications because I've covered so much of this stuff. And the one thing that I notice, whether it's a Republican or a Democrat, is if you leave the faucet a little bit on for drip, drip, drip, so every day there's a new story, you're going to suffer much worse consequences than if everything about you comes out all at once. And one of the problems with guys like Plattner is they're just new stories every day, and that's a real problem. I also think that we have to be a little bit careful about glass houses. I revered as a senator Ted Kennedy, but the Chappaquiddick story is a pretty horrifying story. Bill Clinton was accused of a lot of the same kinds of things, including sexual assault by Juanita Broderick. I would agree that a person like Mike Johnson, who came in kind of sporting this gigantic moral compass, doesn't have any such thing and will do almost anything and will countenance almost any form of depravity if it fits in with his just general slavish attitude.

0: attitude towards Trump and towards MAGA. But I do think there's a little bit of blame to go around on all sides. And we shouldn't be too high and mighty about this if, in fact, you know, we're willing to kind of watch a Democrat brazen it out from time to time. All right. So now this is the moment you've been waiting for. We're going to Laurie Mack right now. Laurie Mack, first of all, have you ever appeared on the Colin McEnroe show before?
1: Maybe once on maybe a story.
0: Okay.
1: It was lousy.
0: you sound so full of hope and optimism. So you're going to ask me a question or a comment or something like that that someone has sent in. So let's see how this goes.
1: Okay, so this is from Jason in Hamden. Connecticut lobster rolls are trash. Okay, maybe not trash, but truly, this must be one of the biggest scandals of the summer and maybe even of our whole scandal-ridden era. Here are the issues as we see them. Connecticut lobster rolls traditionally use warm butter rather than a cold mayonnaise base such as you find in Massachusetts or Maine. This should be delicious, but it rarely is. The warm butter usually overcooks the already cooked lobster meat. We've sampled rubbery rolls from Milford to Madison and beyond. Second, an otherwise well-regarded Shoreline lobster establishment, whose name I will not say, uses fake butter on their rolls. Fake. The kind that always remains in a non-coagulated liquid state. We even inquired with a well-meaning but naive teenage server to confirm our suspicion. She pointed to a huge vat of liquefied butter with a pump on the top. This is what passes for a Connecticut delicacy. Why should we pay upwards of $30 for a chewy lobster roll bathed in fake butter? What are your thoughts on this very important question, Colin? P.S., not afraid to call in generally, but I can't muster the guts to speak this out loud for fear of personal and professional retribution from the people of this fair state.
0: Well, yes, it's a tough world out there. Didn't you used to talk about food on the radio? You should be answering this question.
1: When was a long time ago.
0: Let me just say a couple of quick things. In terms of the butter thing, the one thing like I assume is probably similar is, I don't know how similar it is, to the movie Butter Popcorn, which you can now also pump directly onto your popcorn, which... And I did read somewhere that something in that crosses the blood-brain barrier. And I don't even exactly know what that means, but I just typically don't like to eat things that cross the blood-brain barrier. It just seems like a bad idea. So I can't really comment on the texture of the lobster because you've eaten the lobster in the lobster rolls and I haven't. I've always kind of wondered what the point of that kind of lobster. Why don't you just get some lobster? Get that amount of lobster. What is the roll adding to this at this point? You're probably just paying a little bit more for the delivery system. I do think that we might be burying the lead here. What has happened here in Connecticut is that a number of establishments have gotten into kind of an arms race with the size of lobster rolls, so that there is now one, I think it's at a place called Clam Castle, that is 50 inches long and has 4 pounds of lobster in it. And there was an excellent analysis done about this on CT Insider, on the CT Insider site, where the writer actually figured out that sometimes if you get these lobsters, let me see, there's another one called, one's called the Supreme Seafood King Claw. That one's 30 inches long and has 3 pounds of lobster. And they cost like, you know, over $300 for the one that's 50 inches long. So I assume you go there with a group and you kind of nibble at the lobster roll together. But anyway, this person figured out sometimes per pound, the lobster's actually cheaper if you buy some enormous, hideous monstrosity and nibble away at it than it is if you just got a normal size lobster roll. So here's my final observation. Colin McEnroe's first law of culture is that we celebrate a thing when it's vanishing. And, you know, lobsters are just, the whole thing is not working that well anymore. The supply is down. The boats are having to go further and further offshore to find the lobsters. The ocean's getting warmer. The lobsters don't like that. So I'm not too surprised that we have this kind of monster movie happening at a number of different Connecticut seafood establishments where they're making these gigantic, kind of Jurassic-sized lobster rolls, because I think lobsters are going to be extinct pretty soon. And then Richard Attenborough will have to figure out how to revivify. That's going to come up a little bit later on the show, but they'll be like woolly mammoths. We'll be trying to figure out how to make a lobster come to life again. But anyway, I hope that was a successful exchange. How would you rate that, Laurie Mack?
1: I think that was very, very good. It's a great answer.
0: Yeah. I mean, you don't have to say that, though.
1: No, it's true.
0: You should feel free to say that was lame or something.
1: No, not at all. In fact, I was agreeing when I was reading his email, actually. Yeah. I've tasted some rubbery lobster myself.
0: Like, are you apt to eat a lobster roll over the course of any given summer?
1: I really do like lobster rolls, although I have to say I've not had one this year, but I might have to try one now.
0: Yeah, well, I can tell you where you can get one that's 40 inches long. Let's see.
1: Yeah.
0: Or 24 inches, 30 inches. Jeez, what are we coming
1: to? For the low, low price.
0: What is happening? Yeah. All right, so here we go. We're going to go to, we do a phone, and then we'll go back to Lori and so on. So here's Jim in Hamden. Hi, Jim.
2: Hey, Colin, how are you?
0: Just fine.
2: Hey, I was just thinking, you know, I understand. So I listened to that email that you just got.
0: Yeah.
2: Great email. You know, mm-hmm. And he's probably right. I'm kosher. I don't eat lobster, so I don't know. But, you know, I'm sure he's probably right. And it's brutal. Very well thought out. Very succinct. Well prepared. Perfectly punctuated. People are afraid to speak because I think maybe they're afraid they'll say something wrong or say what they think, you know, not correctly. I don't know. I hope that it works out.
0: Yeah, well, I mean, obviously...
2: People can express themselves.
0: Right. Some of the fun of this format is that it's spontaneous. I mean, the call-in format, it's spontaneous. I certainly say things wrong all the time, or say things that I'm subsequently not proud of. So I don't see why the listeners shouldn't do that, too. But, I think some of the fun of this is the spontaneity. But we just thought it would be interesting, because there are people who have said, wow, I would call in... except that I'm doing heart surgery usually from 1 to 2 every day, or I would call in, but I'm a robot and I don't like the way my voice sounds. You know, they just have reasons. So we thought, well, let's try this. Let's try a little something different here. So we're going to go back to Lori Mack right now. Lori, what have you got for me now?
1: I've got something from Stephen in Collinsville. Why is everything curated now? I've worked as a curator for 26 years, but I'm having a professional identity crisis. When people ask what I do and I tell them I'm a curator, do they think I'm arranging cheese at Whole Foods, organizing vacations for people, deciding what coffee tables go with chairs? I might be a little possessive of the title, sure, but I'm also very curious about what it is about the word that now applies to everything. Used car dealers are now curating the lot. I think I want my job title back, or at least explain to me why everyone is using it. Please help.
0: Well, like so many things, I blame hipsters for this. I think hipsters started saying curate a lot. And it is very tempting. For example, you know, we had all these kind of raw emails that came in, and I was very tempted to say to Jonathan McNichol, are you going to curate these for Lori? And then I realized that one of them was actually about that word. And I know Stephen, and... I do feel that there are words that start to be misused. First of all, I don't think it's necessarily wrong to expand the meaning of a word, as long as you don't stray too far from home base. And I think that's also a natural drift in language, that, you know, it means one thing and then I should have some really smart example of that, but I can't think of one right now. But it starts out with one meaning and then that meaning gets generalized. That's kind of the way language isn't stable. It's moving. It's evolving all the time. However, then there's the problem, and I think this is what Stephen is getting at. If a word is expanded to a point where it no longer has a stable meaning, and I think along with the word artisanal, and I'm sure there's some artisanal curation going on somewhere, I think these words are starting to not mean anything because in exactly the way that Stephen is suggesting, you know, I mean, you didn't curate a bunch of menu items. You just made a menu for your restaurant that apparently involves a 50-inch long clam roll or a lobster roll. But, you know, curation probably, I mean, I sort of get that if you spent your entire life training to be and then being a museum curator, which did have a very specific meaning, and now it can be applied to, you know, used cars and stuff, that would probably bother me as well. This is sort of an unsatisfactory thing to say. I don't think there's much that can be done about this. Shame doesn't seem to work. And as I say, language is just this kind of roiling, boiling cauldron of change. And, you know, I the older you get, the more crusty and calcified you get about things like that. I mean, I grew up with a very specific meaning of the term beg the question. That begs the question. A simplification with that, to beg the question is sort of to not address the question, to just kind of restate the question as an answer. That's what it means. It's a philosophical error. But now beg the question means raise the question, which raises the question, why can't people just say raise the question? Anyway, I'm getting off target. Let's take a quick call here, and then we can go back to Lori. This is so much fun. Mary and Ken. Hi, Mary.
3: Hi. I wanted to talk to you about Canadian blue lettuce.
0: I had some of that. I got the worst diarrhea.
3: Well, that's possible if you eat too much of it. It's a wild plant. Yeah. Oh, I get the joke. Okay. It's not grown in a field with a lot of people.
0: Okay.
3: It grows a lot of times on the side of the road in disturbed soil. But we live out in the woods on the side of a mountain. We always get a certain number of wild ones popping up all by themselves. And they grow quite tall. So my husband and I always make a bet every year which one's going to be the tallest. And we thin them out and just keep a few. And this year, we have one that is coming up on 17 feet. And I got in touch with Guinness Book of World Records, and they are interested. And they sent me the form to fill out, and so they're considering it. But I do need to have somebody verify it who has some kind of credentials in this field, like arborist?
0: Archaeobiologist.
3: Something like that. I need someone to, and I reached out to UConn and different places.
0: Yeah, the Extension Service, you'd think that they would be interested in that. So let me just get this straight. So this blue lettuce stuff, it's sort of a weed, basically? Is that what it is?
3: Well, it's a native plant.
0: Okay, so it's an indigenous weed. All right, I'm sorry. I'll stop calling it that. It's just a plant, and it's 17 feet tall.
3: Almost, yeah.
0: 17 feet tall?
3: Yes.
0: Do you live like right next to a decommissioned nuclear power plant or something?
3: Weather. It's all the sun and rain we got this year.
0: I'm a little concerned about this thing. It may turn on you. It may attack you at some point.
3: 6 to 10 feet is the average highest range of this plant.
0: So if you were to get in the Guinness Book of World Records, what would it be the record for?
3: The tallest Canadian blue lettuce plant. I guess somewhere in UK, somebody has the title.
0: Has claimed the title. Somebody cared that much about a very tall issuance of blue lettuce.
3: Someone in the UK, yes. But nobody in the US.
0: All right.
3: I'm looking to have a US title.
0: We're going to put out the call we need an expert to come to verify. And you're located in Kent. So
3: that's right.
0: If you're on the Appalachian Trail right now and you're an expert on whatever it is, horticulture, I guess.
3: I'm a 5-minute hike down the Appalachian Trail.
0: Yes, yeah. And you can use Mary's bathroom and tidy up a little bit, but you have to verify.
3: Even let him use the shower.
0: You believe me, you're going to want him to use the shower. But
3: I give him rides all the time.
0: So call.
3: I don't care if they sweat in my car.
0: Okay, so you can call 888-720-9677. If you're out there in the world and you think you could verify this thing, in a way that would impress the Guinness people, 888-720-WNPR. Or you can email Colin Show, Colin Show, at ctpublic.org, and we could announce it next week or something. But anyway, we tend not to solve problems here. I doubt we'll solve this one, but you never know. I don't know. I think we've made a start anyway. We made a start, and that's a good feeling.
3: Thank you.
0: Good luck, Mary. Good luck with all that. All right, so let me look over on Slack and see if they think I should go to break. Okay, Lori, let's do one more. We'll do one more before we go to break. So,
1: okay,
0: give me another.
1: Onward. From Larry in New Haven. Larry writes, do you ever get feedback from your guests who later listen to the broadcast in which they participated? I'm curious if they've ever... if they're ever horrified hearing themselves, are they surprised by how often they say like, you know, et cetera, et cetera?
0: I mean, first of all, if they were going to express that to anyone, they would probably express it to the relevant producer. So Jonathan McPants or Lily Tyson or the Isaac Moss report, or whoever, if they were going to get back in touch with anybody and say something like that, they would say that to a producer. And the producer probably wouldn't say it to me because they don't want to disturb me any more than I'm already disturbed. I would say in general, this isn't really an answer to the, so the answer, my answer is no, but I think one thing I can tell you is that the opposite thing happens, which is that I am often very upset with my performance. And I after our Christian Wyman show, the theologian and poet Christian Wyman, I then, like 24 hours, decided I had botched the entire show. I'd been a mess of it, and I was just an idiot and a fraud and a charlatan. And Christian Wyman actually had to email me and say, "No, you did. You did a fine job.
1: Way too hard on yourself."
0: But I don't know. You know, Lori, I think the other thing is one of the reasons. So when we book a guest, if we possibly can, a producer pre-interviews that person. And sometimes people don't know why we're doing that and they don't want to do it. And what they don't understand, although we try to explain it to them, is we want them to sound good. So we want to find out in advance what their strengths are. This isn't a kind of show where typically we try to expose people as frauds. That's what's happening to me. I'm being exposed as a fraud, but the guests are not. And so we want them to sound pretty good. We want to have a really good conversation with them. So we try to go into that conversation primed to, you know, to ask them the things and ask them. And often the producer will put in notes in the outline saying, you know, he gets pretty excited about this, or, you know, she doesn't like to talk about that, or whatever. So we try to make people sound good most of the time, or allow them to sound good. We can't make them sound good. So anyway, I'm gratified to say that no, people, as far as I know, people don't get in touch and say they had a horrible experience and that they feel like they wound up sounding stupid. All right, so we're going to take a quick break. Lori's going to be back. I'm going to be back. You're going to be back. You see, there's a trend happening.

0: This Week in This American Life. Janet McNamara is a stand-up comedian. And this weird thing kept happening to her where people with autism would come up to her after her shows and say, just to let you know, you're autistic also. So she got tested.
1: And the guy just looked up from his notebook and he goes, people with Asperger's generally have above average IQs, so.
0: That's his week.
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6: I'm Rob Schmitz. Four states, California, Colorado, Kentucky, and New Jersey, are suing Meta, the parent company of Facebook and Instagram. They say Meta designed its social media platforms to hook children, lied about the risks, and violated the law by gathering data on kids. Kentucky Attorney General Russell Coleman talks about this case next time on Here and Now.
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0: No, that's a great song. It's a new song by Maggie Rose. And I listened to some of the album today, and I think the whole album might be good. I'd never heard of her before. She's terrific. And that's a banger. All right, so we are doing Ask or Tell Me Anything. You are still eligible. You may still call 888-720-9677, 888-720-WNPR. But my friend Lori Mack and I are trying an experiment today. While I'm trying the experiment, Lori Mack has been willing to go along with it, which is that people are sending have sent emails to collinsshow@ctpublic.org because they don't want to go on the air, and we are answering their questions or commenting on the air. So, Lori Mack, this is so exciting. I think we make a good team. I think maybe we should have like a morning zoo type program.
1: For sure.
0: On a commercial
1: station. I've been dying to do that.
0: That's,
1: yep.
0: That's where the money is. All right. So what is...
1: Maybe not for us, but...
0: maybe not for us, no. There's no money for us anywhere. That's just the reality. All right. So what is the next question that you have for me?
1: This next question comes from Nora. My son, Espen, wants to know your opinion on Jurassic Park, specifically the first movie. He's 12 and obsessed with dinosaurs. So, Colin, your thoughts on Jurassic Park movie one?
0: Okay, so first of all, I know Nora, and fittingly, her Facebook handle is Norasaurus. I know her son. His name is actually Prince, but it's spelled E-S-B-E-N, but it's pronounced Prince. That's not actually true. So let me see if you, I can say a few things about this. It's been a little bit of a while since the last time I rewatched the original Jurassic Park movie. But I'm actually on a little bit of a Sam Neill kick right now. So maybe I should do that too. I think actually it's a pretty impressive movie, not only in terms of what it brings up. Let's back up. All these movies are basically the Frankenstein story. And we can come back to that in just a second. But there's some real differences too, because Victor Frankenstein was really a scientist, and you know, depending which version you're watching, he's perhaps interested in fame and glory, but he's also just interested in, you know, expanding the scope of science, understanding something that no one has understood before, doing something that no one has ever done before. Whereas this is mostly about making money. I mean, maybe the Richard Attenborough character had a little bit of scientist in him for a while, but this is about making money, and it's about making money, and it kind of foretells, like, if you made the movie now, if you made Jurassic Park now, you'd have to add a scene where some idiot with a selfie stick backs like under the foot of a brontosaurus and gets squashed or something, because it's already a movie about the impending idiocies of adventure tourism. Just people want to go someplace and they can't sit around and wait for a Tyrannosaurus to show up. So you have to put a live goat out there to get the Tyrannosaurus to come. And that's sort of like, you know, now you go out to look at sharks and they throw meat in the water or something to get the sharks to come. But I think underneath that are some really interesting questions about the uses and misuses of science, and questions about whether certain things should happen just because they can happen. And if they are going to happen, should they be placed under the umbrella of profit-making enterprises, or should they stay as long as possible in the realm of science? I mean, it's pretty hard to keep that barn door locked. First of all, I think it's a very worthy movie. I'm not sure how good an explanation of chaos theory Jeff Goldblum actually gives in that. I have to go back and watch it. I think it's sort of chaos theory for dummies. But still, it's a start. But what I was going to suggest is that your son, Prince, I really do like that. One thing you should do after this is you should at least think about watching with your son. This kid, by the way, he's going to have my job someday. I mean, all he does is go to movies and plays and have exciting things happen. He'll be sitting here, I would say within, I don't know, 7 or 8 months, but I would have your son after this together. Maybe you should go watch one or two of the, you know, 75 different movie iterations of Frankenstein. I mean, there's so many Frankenstein movies. I'm not making this up. That Charles Dance of Jewel and the Crown and Game of Thrones, Charles Dance plays the father of Victor Frankenstein in two different movies. That's how many Frankenstein movies there are. And there's one where Daniel Radcliffe plays Igor. Igor isn't even in the book. There is no Igor. Igor got made up a lot later. But anyway, pick a couple of them and watch them and just kind of compare them, because it is the same story, and it does set up a lot of, I mean, it's not exactly the same story, but it's a story that sets up a lot of the same questions. And I think that would be fun for your very interesting son to watch with you and discuss with you. And I, you know, all joking aside, Nora Soros is doing this amazing job with this of parenting. I mean, like this kid gets, you know, he's at more plays and concerts than I am. And I'm very, I mean, I'm trying to figure out how to get adopted by Nora at this point. Anyway, 888-720-9677 is the number you can call. Let's see. Actually, Lori, let's do another one of your questions. And then we'll take a call after that, maybe.
1: Okay, from Bruce in Tolland. Bruce writes, my question is, how should you pronounce New Haven? Emphasis on the new or emphasis on the first syllable of haven? My wife and I always say it the second way, emphasis on haven. But lately, I've heard a lot of folks, especially on WNPR, say it the first way. What's going on here? Are my wife and I mistaken and people always said it this way? Or are those who say it with the emphasis on new ignorant out-of-towners who don't know the proper way? Or, maybe more interesting, is it actually changing over time? There's a lot to unpack here. Obviously, you'd never say New Britain or New Hartford. Why would you say New Haven? But there are places like New Paltz. I believe New Paltz is in New York, where emphasizing the new is correct. Hoo boy! Maybe I'm just the old guy waving my fist at the kids on the lawn, but for some reason, it sure bugs me to hear your correspondent say New Haven. New Haven.
0: Well, New. First of all, I'm doing this with, you know, Connecticut's most respected radio news anchor, and you say New Haven. I mean,
1: Yeah, is that wrong?
0: I don't know. No, it's not wrong! No, it's not wrong. No, New Haven is the correct way to say it. I will say this, that one thing that has changed here at this station, and it's a good thing, but it does create things like this. You know, when I first came here, pretty much most of the staff had been in Connecticut for like a really long time. Right. Under new management, we expanded our whole news operation. We added a lot of reporters. We created new beats and stuff like that. The people are just, reporters and anchors are coming in from different places, and they may be feeling their way through some of these local questions. And I certainly have heard New Haven said on the air a few times. I think, you know, Bruce, you're okay. You're correct. I mean, I don't know how, like, John Davenport said it, or, you know, I mean, maybe they had a really eccentric way in the 17th century of saying these words. But is John Davenport 17th century? Yeah, I think he was. But right now, it's New Haven. And I think what you are hearing is sort of the coming together.
1: What? Out-of-towners.
0: Out-of-towners.
1: Yeah. I'm one of them. I'm from Virginia, so I think I'm saying some things that sound a little Southern sometimes.
0: I've never heard you say things that sound Southern, and I've listened to you a lot.
1: Thank you.
0: Well, you're quite welcome. But I get it, too, because it is the thing, like, you can go lots of other places. It's those kinds of mistakes that you typically see, for example, presidential candidates, you know, as they travel around the country. And it's not just the pronunciation of things, but you order the wrong kind of Philly cheesesteak or something. You know, everybody knows. Oh, well, everybody says,
1: there's
0: well,
1: also Greenwich and Greenwich and
0: Greenwich,
1: like,
0: yeah,
1: that.
0: I think changing the pronunciation to Greenwich would be fun, just to upset people.
1: For a day.
0: Greenwich. Yeah, or for even a year, and just see other people in Greenwich handle it. Not
1: I'll
0: well,
1: give it a shot.
0: I would guess. Yeah. Let's see. Oh, this is an interesting call. Although we do have, well, I'll take one call. We have quite a few more emails to get through, though. But here's Marianne in Southbury. Hi, Marianne.
2: Hi, Colin. Nice to speak with you.
0: Nice to speak with you. I anticipate it being nice to speak with you. Are you there?
2: Professional woman who was a single mother, and I'm retired now. And I just was talking to somebody, and I said, yeah, it took me like 7 years to learn how to slow down and live in the slow line and really enjoy it. And so I was wondering if you had any people that come on and talk about that.
0: I'm not sure that we've done so many shows now, we probably have addressed that somehow, but I can't really think of an occasion. Give me an example of a difference in your life when you were in the fast lane, now you're in the slow lane. How would that manifest itself?
2: Well, I used to get up early and hit the ground running first thing in the morning,
0: yeah.
2: And now I wake up and I lay in bed and stretch and pet my dog and have a, you know, relaxed time. Everything I do is more relaxed, and I'm noticing so much more around me. It's just unbelievable. And when I get with some of my old friends, they say, "You're so chill now." And I'm like, "Yeah, it's amazing. I really want to take everything in before I check out of here."
0: Well, are all of your friends 27 years old? Sorry, I didn't mean to cut you off there. First of all, I think it's a great question. Maybe we should do a show about that. A lot of it is, I think the key word in Marianne's call is noticing. Because, you know, slowing down could amount to a number of different things, including just sort of inactivity and detachment. But noticing, having the time to sort of walk out, look at your garden, and this big bunch of purple phlox has come out, and you just spend a couple of minutes looking at it as opposed to breezing by it onto the next thing. So that does sound good. I mean, you're talking to the wrong person. I'm 71 years old. I'm doing a daily radio show and writing a newspaper column. So, you know, I'm clearly not capable of doing this, but I would like to think that someday I would be. All right. So, Lori Mack, what do you have for me next?
1: I have something from Victor in Vernon. This is a three-parter.
0: Wow.
1: And I'm going to have to do some spelling here to make distinctions on the first one.
0: Oh, wow.
1: Here it goes. It seems like our, O-U-R, and R, A-R-E, have become homonyms. Our, O-U-R, and our, H-O-U-R, should be homonyms. But R, A-R-E, and hair, H-A-R-E, should not be. I'd say that's the lesson for the day. Any comments on that?
0: That was so complicated. I think, first of all, I wish John Dankosky were here because then he could do it in his Pittsburgh accent where all the words basically sound the same. everything sounds like ar, ar, ar, ar.
1: And that.
0: I know what he means. And I think there is some, and of course, we also work here with Lily Tyson, who has this very, very thick Barkhamsted accent, often difficult to know what she's saying. But there's sort of a sloppiness that gets in there. And I'm sure there are some regional differences, too. We did a show this year about regional accents, the way things are. In fact, you know, the way things are, are pronounced in certain places. But I don't think that's a huge problem with people saying, "Our house is a very, very nice house." Maybe they do. Yeah, our house is a very,
1: very, very, very
0: yeah.
1: Fun
0: maybe it's
1: house.
0: Graham Nash's problem. Maybe Graham Nash caused all this. Hipsters are responsible for the curation thing. I would say Graham Nash probably is responsible for the mispronunciation of simple words like "our" and "our." I don't know. Right. Do you notice what Victor
1: has
0: said?
1: I have not.
0: You have not.
1: As long as I can understand what people are saying, I'm pretty good with it.
0: That's true. I mean, a lot of it is like we're Amy Adams in Arrival. We're just hoping that somehow or other we can communicate with this alien species. In this instance, maybe somebody from, you know, Southern California or something. All right. What's next? What do you have?
1: So this is the second and third part of the same email.
0: Yeah. Oh, more Victor.
1: Yeah, more Victor. So his question, when will you be holding auditions for the Bill Curry part, asking for a friend?
0: All right. This is a reference to how we used to. So Kion Wolf and I started, and Patrick Scale, the three of us started the show together. She was kind of my sidekick and announcer. And one of the things she would do towards the end of the show, going into the final segment, which we will be doing soon, she would say the part of Bill Curry was played by, and there was always somebody different. And by the way, I was the person who had to think up who that was going to be every day. And we just stopped doing it. I forget why. But well, because Wolfie went on to start her own show. She has her own hit show. So I would have to get somebody else to do that. But it is at the our five-year anniversary party. When the people who came, they got those name tags. But the name tags said on them, the part of Bill Curry was played by, and then they would write their own name onto the name tags, which we all thought was good. So I don't know about auditions. Nobody can really play Bill Curry, including Bill Curry. I don't think he's particularly convincing as Bill Curry. All right, so Lori and I, we're gonna take. Did you want to weigh in with something?
1: Yeah, do I have a time for the last part, or should I wait?
0: Oh, I forget there was a third part. Of course you do.
1: Third part.
0: Of course you do.
1: All right, argument against open primaries. This is very quick. You probably don't want someone from another clan to tell your clan what to do. Imagine what you'd look like if someone you hated picked out the clothes you'll wear.
0: Yeah, so open primaries, that's the idea is that anybody conceivably could vote in a primary. They don't have to be registered with that particular party. And that is essentially the argument against open primaries, is why parties don't like them. I think it has to be balanced against the problem of having a primary with so few people participating in it that you get a candidate who can't be elected, which is the fate of the Connecticut Republican Party. They have, you know, somewhere between 35 and 42,000 people will vote in an August primary to pick someone to run against Dick Blumenthal, who, and when you're doing that, when you have 35,000 people pick somebody to run against Dick Blumenthal, who can get 800,000 to a million votes, you are actually having a candidate who is becoming the goat who gets staked out to be eaten by the Tyrannosaurus, in this case, Dick Blumenthal. So I've tied the whole thing together, I think, pretty brilliantly. We're going to take a break, and Lori and I will be back after this.

0: 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We'll talk about why with Daniel Lieberman, author of Fed Up and founder of Harvard's Department of Evolutionary Biology. He'll also talk about diets he's tested and the often contradictory information about what's healthy to eat and what's not. 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
3: An admission scandal at Mexico's top university has potential students reeling. 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And students like this one are nervous.
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5: Our technical producer today is the Jedi Master, Obi-Wan Gina Matruda. I think Dylan Ray is probably, he may just have had nothing to do with us today. I'm going to go with that theory. Anyway, Jonathan McPants is producing this. Meg Fitz, My Favorite Leprechaun. Actually, that sounds like a 60s sitcom, doesn't it? My Favorite Leprechaun. Who would have been in that? My Favorite Leprechaun, Meg Fitzgerald, is answering the phones today. And Lori Mack, this is so gigantic. Lori Mack is on our show. I can't believe it. I'm pinching myself. And we're doing this thing where we're reading emails. Lori, just quickly, I'm going to take this call from Barbara because she's been waiting a bit. Hi, Barbara in Simsbury.
6: How are you?
5: Good. How are you?
6: Good. What I have to say is not entertaining as the others, but nevertheless, my brother sent me these books on the constitutional debates. So from time to time, I pick them up and try to read a portion and make some sense of it based on their word usage and context and so forth. And they've touched all the bases, basically, on what we're dealing with today: emoluments, use of standing armies in time of peace, presidential power, Supreme Court power, you know, all those things. My understanding being limited to my poor reading skills, I just think it's so important to touch base on all these things again. Maybe we need to have another constitutional convention.
5: Well, I am totally in favor of that. I think it's hard to do. I think, you know, most countries do throw out their constitutions, and countries that have constitutional governments, they either radically revamp them or throw them out and do new ones much more often than, and we can't even amend our constitution anymore. It is almost impossible to amend it. And I think, you know, as you're reading, consider the process of this. So you've got, I think it's 55 white males, 54 Protestants and one token Catholic meeting in secret to create a form. We wouldn't allow a process. Well, maybe the Trump administration would, but prior to 2016, we would not allow a process like that for anything of any significance to be done in the public sector. You know, 55 white males meeting in secret and day drinking, I'd like to point out, too, because the water wasn't really great. No wonder we have the Constitution we have. All right, Lori, Mac, let's see if we can get to one or two more of these.
7: Okay, so one from Al in Farmington. He says, since January 6th, I've been very concerned about the ability of democracy to survive in the U.S. More appropriately, I should say, since President Trump was reelected. I had some hope earlier this year for the Democrats with the advent of the unpopular Iran war and the impact of it, and tariffs on the prices, on the price of goods. The Democratic Socialists of America and their recent successes have me concerned that the Democrats will at least be labeled as too far to the left, that the independents will not vote for Democratic candidates. Thoughts? Suggestions?
5: First of all, I feel like we're going to be dealing with this over and over and over again. It's come up before. Our versions of it have come up before. First thing I would say is there really aren't that many actual socialist candidates. You'd think there were a lot. According to Bill Curry, whose word I trust on this, I think if all of the DSA candidates for Congress got elected, there'd be six of them, compared to the Freedom Caucus, which is 30 or 40 right-wing lunatics. So, and I think also some of this is generationally located. Millennials and Gen Z are much more comfortable with all this democratic socialist stuff. They get it. They understand also the difference between socialism and communism, the difference between democratic socialism as practiced in some of the Nordic countries, as opposed to maybe pure socialism. And I think they also realize there's a lot of things about our systems that don't work that well. Ultimately, this is a question about, is government serving its purpose? Is government, in fact, first of all, what is government's purpose? There is a Republican argument that Ronald Reagan bodied forth that, you know, the definition of America is that it's a place where anybody can become a millionaire. You know, that's not my definition of America. My definition of America under ideal circumstances is a place in which people are welcome, people are helped to be better and to do better, and that government needs to has a role to play in all of that in terms of providing affordable health care, affordable higher education, the kinds of things that you do get in socialist democracies in places like Denmark, Norway, Sweden. But when you do that, taxes get higher. It costs more to have a government that actually does provide those kinds of services. And I think this is mostly a communication and information job. Yeah. I mean, people aren't afraid of Bernie Sanders. I don't think anybody's terrified that Bernie Sanders is going to come in and mess up their lives. In fact, when I talked to Trump people at rallies in 2016, their second favorite politician was Bernie Sanders because he was proposing to change things, and people want change. I think the Democratic Party has to do a really good job, first of all, of explaining these terms over and over again so people, and entertainingly and compellingly, so that people get over their fear. And then also have that conversation. What is government for? It doesn't matter, ultimately, whether we call it socialism, democratic socialism, liberal democracy, liberalism, the Democratic Party. The label's not as important as the substance. And the substance is the goal should be to create an environment where people prosper not simply by making a lot of money, but prosper because they're healthy, they're well-educated, they have opportunities, they have mass transit so they can get from place to place. Things like that that government can do. I don't think it matters so much what we call them. Anyway, we have to stop there. Lori Mack, this is so much fun.
7: Thank you. It was fun.
5: It's so fun to have your voice on our show. I'm a big Lori Mack fan, as people probably know.
7: Big Colin fan. Back at you.
5: Mutual admiration. All right. Gene, you can play the music. Thanks to all of you for listening. Oh, this is from the adaptation of My Brilliant Career on Netflix. This is, they adapted this song for the show.

0: 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And from 20th Century Studios with the Dog Stars, director Ridley Scott returns with a post-apocalyptic thriller starring Jacob Elordi, Josh Brolin, Margaret Qualley, and Guy Pearce. In theaters and IMAX, August 28th.
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4: From WBEZ Chicago, it's This American Life. I'm Tobin Lowe, sitting in for Ira Glass. The story of Sarah and Ethan's relationship starts with heartbreak. She had just gotten out of a 12-year relationship. He was separated after 13 years of marriage. Neither of them were particularly interested in jumping into something new too fast. But their mutual friends thought, hey, they have that in common. They're both in their 40s, both a little wobbly from their last relationships. They should date. Here's Ethan.
5: I think they saw us both as, like, people who didn't know what they were doing and thought, maybe these two could figure it out together.
4: That's both, like, sweet and maybe a little insulting.
5: Yeah, yeah. I'm going to take it as sweet.
4: They hit it off, kept seeing each other, doing datey stuff, dinners, museums, walks in the park. And as weeks and then months went by, they advanced to the stage of hanging out with no particular plans. At one point, a kind of big thing happened. A friend of Sarah's died. Ethan knew how hard she was taking it, so he asked her, you want to go to a ball game? Take your mind off things? And it felt nice to let him take care of her in that way. It's now been 10 months. So you're in contact pretty much every day. You see each other regularly. You're not seeing anybody else. Is he your boyfriend then?
6: No.
4: Obviously, this is Sarah. What do you refer to him as?
6: I guess I use his name.
4: Okay.
6: And I will often say he's the person I'm sort of seeing.
4: The sort of feels crucial there.
6: Or kind of.
4: Uh-huh.
6: Or I guess I'm. There's always a bit of a qualifier.
5: Gosh, I think both of us have sort of avoided using the boyfriend-girlfriend terms.
4: In fact, a couple weeks ago, they had a conversation about whether it was time to have the what are we conversation, and they decided to put it off. Ethan and Sarah are your classic example of let's not put a label on it. You know couples like this, and I understand that people do this, but I'm always a little like, why are you doing this dance? Like, if it looks like a boyfriend duck and it quacks like a boyfriend duck, it's just a boyfriend duck, right?
6: Some of my friends will refer to him as my boyfriend, but...
4: You're making a face.
6: Not very comfortable with it.
4: Why do you think that is? What does it bring up for you? What is the feeling?
6: It feels like if we put a label on it, gosh, we're going into the tunnel again. Like... It feels like it could last a long time, and that's a little scary. And if I'm someone's girlfriend, I want to be prioritized in a certain way, and I'm going to be reciprocal in that, is not something that I'm comfortable with right now.
4: There are other considerations they're thinking about, like Ethan's daughter, who is 10 and still doesn't really know about Sarah. He's thought a lot about what putting a label on this thing with Sarah would trigger.
5: If Dad had a girlfriend, I think that that would feel very significant to her. Yeah, I think that that would, I think it would feel like a big deal to a 10-year-old.
4: When I was hearing this described to me at first, I was like, to be honest, I was like, oh, this sounds very like teenagery, immature, like we don't want to call it anything. And now the more that I've talked to you, it's like, oh, it's a very mature and sort of being honest with yourself about what you want and what comes with putting a label on it.
6: Oh, yeah, absolutely. Because there's expectations, and having no expectations is so much nicer right now.
4: I get what she's saying. Labels, they're powerful. They can distill you down to a single word, can get stuck on you without your permission. I still think about the day when my dad introduced me as his husky boy. I thought about that label for years. Today on our show, we have a story of a woman who spent more than a decade trying to get a particular label put on her. And we see what happens when a label that's holding someone's life together gets peeled away. And also, today, I have the all-powerful label of host, so I am commanding you to stay with us.

0: 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Good Tuesday morning. I'm Lori Mack, live from New Haven at the Gateway Campus of Connecticut State Community College. Thanks so much for listening this morning. Still ahead, Jason Arday was the youngest black professor ever hired by Cambridge University. He had also allegedly lied about much of his life and work.
1: The sheer accumulation of implausibilities made it pretty apparent that he was a serial fabulist.
0: Arday denied those accusations, and now his death has drawn international attention. We'll have a closer look just ahead on Morning Edition.
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4: For Connecticut Public Radio, I'm Lori Mack. More than 40 special education programs across Connecticut will receive $10.6 million in state grants. It's the first round of Connecticut's new high-quality special education incentive grant program. The increased state funding is designed to decrease the need for local school districts to send special education students to outside providers. Two arrests have been made in connection with the vandalism of three automatic license plate reader cameras in Milford. WTNH reports one of the suspects is 20-year-old Iyad Rahim of Milford, and the other suspect is a minor. The Flock security cameras have come under fire in Connecticut amid concerns about privacy and government overreach. Maine Congresswoman Shelley Pingree and several fellow Democratic representatives say their Republican counterparts are failing to use their investigative authority to probe the fatal Immigration and Customs Enforcement shooting of a Biddeford, Maine man last month. As Maine Public's Ari Snyder reports, Pingree led a field hearing on the shooting in Biddeford yesterday.
5: In addition to testimony from local elected leaders, lawyers, and immigration advocates, the House members heard from Duran Guerrero's parents who traveled here from Columbia. His father, Omar Duran, says his son's death has left an irreparable hole in their family.
6: Nuestro sueño siempre fue volvernos a reencontrar y darnos un abrazo.
7: Our dream was always to be reunited and to hold each other again.
6: Hoy ese sueño ya no puede realizarse.
7: Today, that dream can no longer come true.
5: Pingree and her colleagues said Duran Guerrero's death was the direct result of the Trump administration's mass deportation push and failure to properly vet immigration agents, and criticized House Republicans for refusing to hold official oversight hearings on ICE killings. Representative Benny Thompson, the ranking Democrat on the House Homeland Security Committee, vowed to conduct an official investigation into the shooting if Democrats retake majority control in November. For the New England News Collaborative, I'm Ari Snyder.
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0: This is Morning Edition from NPR News. I'm Michelle Martin.
8: And I'm Sasha Pfeiffer. Now we have a story about divers in the Florida Keys chasing sunken history. It's a past that's been hidden beneath the waves for nearly 200 years. Amara Evering of member station WLRN reports.
9: Shelley Baxter waits on a dock for a boat that will take her on another dive in the Florida Keys. The genealogist has spent most of her time helping Black and Indigenous people trace their ancestral roots through her organization, Our Genetic Legacy. But now her work is taking her out to sea.
10: Our end goal is to be able to do this archaeological research underwater to help find sunken slave ships and document them. We were studying for the Guerrero.
9: The Guerrero was a pirate slave ship bound for Cuba that wrecked off Key Largo in 1827. 41 African captives on board drowned, and the 399 survivors were captured, then sold back into slavery. At age 55, Baxter took up diving to help uncover sunken histories like these.
10: It's a whole nother level of diving because you're diving to stay in place, take measurements, write them down underwater, and then come back up and create a schematic drawing to scale so that they can create a recreation of that shipwreck in order to try to identify what ship that is.
9: Divers like Baxter have helped discover shipwrecks in Florida. For marine archaeologist Corey Malcolm, slave shipwrecks often have one obvious feature.
11: The telltale sign of a ship that was engaged in telling people would be the iron shackles.
9: He said shackles were discovered on one shipwreck in the 1970s.
11: I know on the Henrietta Marie, 84 sets of those were found on the ship. That's enough to hold 168 people because they held people two by two.
9: Back on the dock, Baxter is joined by a group of young women who she's teaching how to dive. One of them is Anjani Nettles.
12: We were at the site of the Guerrero, and it was so impactful to be like, I'm here breathing in this water where this tragedy took place.
9: 16-year-old Alana Lara is the youngest member of the group. She says Baxter has given her a new perspective.
13: I was a person that didn't like history. So having this opportunity, being underwater is like an entirely new world. I realized how much more there is to the world that we don't know. If we learn from the past, we can maybe make it right in the future.
9: Before heading out for one last dive of the day, Baxter reflects on the powerful contradiction of safely breathing underwater at a shipwreck where so many drowned, but many survived.
10: When you're looking at documents and you put names to those ancestors and you look at locations, it just increases that understanding and allows you to be able to see that the strength that they had to survive is in you.
9: Baxter goes out to sea with the young divers. She's told them that the Guerrero is just one of over 1,000 ships that wrecked during the transatlantic slave trade. Fewer than 20 of these ships have been recovered so far. For NPR News, I'm Amara Evering in Key Biscayne, Florida.

0: You're listening to Morning Edition on Connecticut Public Radio. Good Tuesday morning. I'm Lori Mack, live from New Haven at the Gateway Campus of Connecticut State Community College. Thanks for listening this morning. Coming up, opening statements began yesterday in the murder trial of rapper Tupac Shakur. Prosecutors say it was a revenge killing orchestrated in 1996 by a now 63-year-old former gang member.
1: When the opportunity presented itself for retribution, Dwayne Davis made sure that the shooters were armed and ready.
0: More from yesterday's proceedings just ahead on Morning Edition.
2: On the next Fresh Air, after Jason Segel and what he's learned about psychotherapy and about himself by playing a therapist on the series Shrinking. His character is having a nervous breakdown while continuing to see patients. Segel is nominated for an Emmy for his leading role in Shrinking, which he also co-created. Harrison Ford plays his mentor. 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
0: And the weather forecast, mix of sun and clouds today, warm and muggy, highs in the

80s. Mostly clear tonight, low in the 60s. Well, Shakespeare returns to the park in New Haven this week. The Elm Shakespeare Company opens its annual summer season at Edgerton Park Thursday night with performances under the stars at 7:30. The outdoor productions run through September 6th with performances every night except on Mondays. 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
1: At Connecticut Public, election coverage starts with the listeners. 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
5: Live from NPR News in Washington, I'm Dave Mattingly. President Trump's Middle East negotiator and son-in-law, Jared Kushner, is voicing optimism after meeting with Israeli Prime Minister Benjamin Netanyahu in Jerusalem. The two spoke for about 4 hours yesterday on the future of Gaza. Afterwards, they announced there would be no Israeli withdrawal and no reconstruction until Hamas has completely disarmed. They did announce sanitation projects in Gaza. In New York, Luigi Mangione's state murder trial is on hold indefinitely. Samantha Max with member station WNYC says defense attorneys are citing legal double jeopardy, with Mangione having pleaded guilty already to federal charges.
6: Mangione was scheduled to stand trial next month on state murder and weapons possession charges. The Manhattan District Attorney's Office accused him of killing UnitedHealthcare CEO Brian Thompson. But then Mangione pleaded guilty to stalking charges in a separate federal case last week. He admitted to following Thompson to New York City and killing him. Now, Mangione's defense team is asking a state judge to throw out the remaining charges. They say it would violate his rights to keep prosecuting the case after he pleaded guilty. The Manhattan DA's office says it will fight that request. For NPR News, I'm Samantha Max in New York.
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7: I'm Lori Mack with these headlines. Governor Ned Lamont and New Haven Mayor Justin Elliker are set to visit Lighthouse Point Park this afternoon to look at damage from last week's storm. Dozens of trees were uprooted and the historic Carousel Building was significantly damaged. The park is closed indefinitely. More than 40 special education programs across Connecticut will receive nearly $11 million in state grants. It's the first round of Connecticut's new high-quality special education incentive grant program. The increased state funding is designed to decrease the need for local school districts to send special education students to outside providers. Two arrests have been made in connection with the vandalism of three automatic license plate reader cameras in Milford. WTNH reports one of the suspects is 20-year-old Iyad Rahim of Milford, and the other suspect is a minor. The flock security cameras have come under fire in Connecticut amid concerns about privacy and government overreach. Demolition on the vacant Sports Haven building in New Haven is expected to begin this week. It's not known yet what the developer plans to do with the site once the iconic circular structure is gone. This is Connecticut Public Radio.
8: Good morning. I'm Matt Dwyer with today's Connecticut Public Business Report. Amazon is planning to build a 1.1 million square foot distribution center in Norwich. The mayor says the project could bring hundreds of jobs and tax revenue to the city. It would be located in an industrial park in the Ockham part of Norwich. City officials have yet to review or approve the project. Elsewhere in eastern Connecticut, Amazon is already seeking to build an even larger warehouse in Killingly. That project faces opposition from some residents. The state of Connecticut is part of a federal lawsuit that has begun against Meta. Connecticut Attorney General William Tong says the social media giant designed its platforms to exploit young people's vulnerabilities, encourage compulsive use, and maximize the time young people spend on Facebook and Instagram. But Meta says it's consistently making changes to provide teenagers with safe experiences. U.S. Senator from Connecticut Richard Blumenthal wants stronger federal oversight on energy companies. He says the Federal Energy Regulatory Commission is doing too little to protect consumers from financial abuse by electric utilities. The commission is responsible for approving upgrade projects the energy companies propose and that ratepayers pay for. Blumenthal says energy companies exaggerate the costs for the projects because there's a high return on investment. There's more business news at ctpublic.org.
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9: It's Morning Edition from NPR News. I'm Michelle Martin.
10: And I'm Sasha Pfeiffer. The primary schedule leading us to November is winding down, but there are three more states holding nominating contests today: Alaska, Florida, and Wyoming.
9: The race for a U.S. Senate seat in Alaska is drawing a lot of money from thousands of miles away from the lower 48, as they say. That's because it's one of the seats that could determine which party controls the U.S. Senate after the midterms.
10: Joining us now is Alaska public media correspondent Liz Ruskin. Hi, Liz.
11: Hello.
10: Liz, this Alaska U.S. Senate race is considered a toss-up. It's a nonpartisan race. That means the top four candidates of any party are going ahead to November. Who's running in this one?
11: So the two big candidates are the incumbent Republican, Dan Sullivan, and his main challenger is Democrat Mary Paltola. She's a former House member, first Alaska Native person elected to Congress. There's a wild card in this. We've got a second Dan Sullivan.
10: Two Dan Sullivans.
11: Yeah. His full name is Daniel J. Sullivan, Jr. He's a retired teacher from Petersburg, Alaska. Republicans tried to keep him off the ballot, saying this was a trick. But Sullivan, the challenger, says he's just tired of a guy with his same name providing representation that he doesn't like, and he wants to provide an alternative. He is on the ballot with no party affiliation.
10: Liz, you have also been reporting on how much money is being poured into this key race. Sounds like quite a lot. What stands out to you?
11: There are millions going to the major candidates, of course. And the weird thing, when I look at the FEC filings, I found another $3 million combined coming from pop-up super PACs to elevate very minor candidates who are running $0 campaigns of their own.
10: And what does your reporting tell you about what's the strategy behind that?
11: Well, I reached out to these super PACs, didn't get concrete answers, but political experts here say these operations are aimed at trying to pick the third and fourth place candidates who will advance to the November ballot. The idea is to draw votes away from one of the major candidates.
10: And how effective would that be, that drawing away vote strategy?
11: Well, not very. It only works for the minority of voters who choose not to rank their ballots. Political consultant Jim Lotzfeld tells me it's a sign there's so much money in this race, it can't all be spent on things that make sense.
10: Liz, we mentioned that in addition to Alaska, there are also primaries today in Florida and Wyoming. I want to ask you a Florida question, moving way down far south. Tell us about the races to watch there.
11: Well, Florida, like Alaska, has no incumbent governor running. Ron DeSantis is at his term limit. Congressman Byron Donalds looks favored to win the Republican nomination and will likely face Democrat David Jolly. He's a former congressman and a former Republican.
10: That is Alaska Public Media's Liz Ruskin in Anchorage. Liz, we look forward to talking with you again and hearing the results of the primary in Alaska today. Thanks for coming on.
11: Thank you.
9: President Trump is threatening Oman. Oman is the U.S. ally that's been moderating indirect talks between the U.S. and Iran. Fox News reporter Trey Yingst recounted some of an exchange with Trump on Monday.
12: And the president told Fox News, if Oman gets in the way, we'll bomb the S out of them.
9: The president's threat coincides with talks over control of the Strait of Hormuz and the expiration of a 60-day memorandum of understanding that the president had touted as a roadmap to peace. For more on this, we've called Michael Fuchs. He's a former official in the Biden White House and the State Department during the Obama administration. He's now a director for U.S. foreign policy at the Open Society Foundations. That's an advocacy group founded by George Soros. Mr. Fuchs, welcome back. Thanks for joining us.
13: It's my pleasure.
9: So this isn't the first time that President Trump has threatened Oman. In a cabinet meeting in May, he said Oman would have to, quote, behave just like everybody else, or we will have to blow them up, unquote. Do you have a sense of why President Trump is being so hostile toward Oman?
13: Well, Michelle, I think that President Trump clearly lashes out at those who he perceives to be crossing him. And in this case, Oman is just the latest in a very long list of countries as well as individuals who the president believes are crossing him. So right now, President Trump is clearly very deeply unhappy with the state of the conflict in the region, as he should be. And so he has heard whispers of Oman talking with Iran about potentially trying to cut a side deal to open up the strait, including through charging tolls for the vessels that are transiting the waterway. And that's something that the president is deeply unhappy about because it makes it seem as though he is not in control of the situation there. He, of course, has been talking about the need to open up the Strait of Hormuz now for many, many months. And so the smallest hint that Oman may be trying to cut a side deal with Iran is making him deeply unhappy. Again, not a surprise. You see him lash out at U.S. partners and allies all the time. Just the other day, he was lashing out at our ally, South Korea, as well. So again, not a huge surprise.
9: But in this instance, he's threatening to bomb a partner. And I'm wondering, based on your experience, how might other allies, especially in the Gulf, be thinking about this when they hear that?
13: Yeah, well, I think that for 6 months now, I think many of our partners in the Gulf, as well as elsewhere, are looking at the events in the region and the war, this illegal, unnecessary war that the president has started, and thinking to themselves that they need to look how to figure out how to secure their interests elsewhere, frankly. And so whether or not you're taking the president's threats to bomb Oman seriously or not, I think that other partners in the Gulf are absolutely taking the president's actions of the last 6 months deeply seriously. And as you can tell by Oman's conversations with Iran, as well as other conversations that we've gotten a sense of that other partners in the region are having with themselves and with one another, everyone is looking to hedge their bets against the United States and its erratic nature and its erratic policies in the region. And I think that's exactly what the other partners in the region are looking at right now, how to secure their own interests right now.
9: So the memorandum of understanding with Iran expired Monday. Fox quotes Trump as saying Iran should just, quote, put up the white flag of surrender, unquote. They clearly are not doing that. So it's just in the time we have left here, about 50 seconds left. What do you see going forward?
13: Well, look, I think that this is clearly a game of high stakes chicken right now. Neither side, neither the United States nor Iran, want to back down. And so I think what we have to do in order to figure out what happens next is take a step back. President Trump started this war 6 months ago. It has proved to be an epic disaster for the people of the region and for the people of the United States. People are dying in the region. Prices for Americans are going up. And clearly, we are undermining, as the United States, our ability to tackle challenges in other regions, such as Asia and Europe. So the president wants this war to end. I think everybody wants this war to end. But he just can't figure out exactly how to do it.
9: Michael Fuchs is a former official in the Biden and Obama administrations, now at the Open Society Foundations. Mr. Fuchs, thank you for your time.
13: Yeah, it's my pleasure. Thanks for having me.
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17: Good morning, I'm Timesken Debesai at the BBC. Russia and Ukraine have carried out intense overnight attacks on each other's territory. In Ukraine, at least 17 people have been killed, most of them in Kharkiv. The BBC's Dan Johnson is in Kyiv.
18: There have been more Russian strikes on various Ukrainian cities. The most serious of those is a double missile strike reported in the Kharkiv region. The president, Vladimir Zelensky, has posted a message saying Russians brutally struck a busy intersection. He said, "We will definitely respond to this Russian strike."
17: A Syrian court has sentenced a cousin of the ousted president, Bashar al-Assad, to death. Wasim al-Assad was found guilty of crimes committed during the country's civil war. This was the moment the judge handed down the sentence.
19: The defendant, Wasim al-Assad, has been convicted of the felonies of premeditated murder, the intentional killing of more than one person, as well as acts of torture and brutality towards individuals classified as crimes against humanity and war crimes. And for that, he has been sentenced to death.
17: The ruling comes a week after Bashar al-Assad was also given the death sentence in absentia. He fled to Russia in 2024. And Belgian authorities say firefighters are attempting to encircle a massive wildfire burning near the border with Germany. Light rain has aided efforts, but unfavorable weather conditions have hampered air support operations. I'm Temeskin Debesai at the BBC in London.
7: I'm Laurie Mack. Good morning. Still ahead, Canadian travel to the U.S. fell 25% last year amid President Trump's feud with Canada, but there are signs the travel boycott may be softening. Hear more on the Marketplace Morning Report coming up in less than 10 minutes. In the weather forecast, a mix of sun and clouds, warm and muggy, high in the low to mid 80s. 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Our producer is Jenny Ahrens. It's 8:45.

0: 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I'm Sasha Pfeiffer.
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10: From Marketplace in Washington, I'm Kimberly Adams. The average worker in the U.S. who stayed in their job between 2021 and 2024 saw their wages decline by 9% after inflation. That's according to a new paper from ADP and the University of Chicago. The paper also found that it's real wage decline rather than inflation itself that's at the root of poor consumer sentiment. Marketplace's Kaylee Wells reports.
11: If your salary goes up, but grocery prices go up more, your real wage has gone down.
12: It's not rocket science, right? You gotta increase your wage to keep pace with inflation.
11: Tia Kuntz is the policy director at the UCLA Labor Center. She says today the gap between wage growth and inflation is smaller, but that doesn't undo the bad news of a few years ago.
12: We have not caught up. Workers will never catch up. They experience lost income. They're just buying less. They just have less purchase power.
11: This paper says the problem is that companies usually give raises of around 3%, regardless of how much the cost of living actually goes up.
13: And even though the inflation rate was 7%, they stuck with their norm of 3% in 22 and 23.
11: Eric Hurst is an author of the paper and teaches economics at the University of Chicago. He says it wasn't inflation per se, but the fact that wages didn't keep up that's been weighing down consumer sentiment. His proof? Belgium.
13: It is the only European country that had consumer confidence that bounced back after the inflation period.
11: Because it also happens to be the only European country where wage increases are directly tied to inflation. If prices go up by 7%, then by law, so does your salary. I'm Kaylee Wells for Marketplace.
10: Let's do the numbers. The FTSE in London is up 0.2%. Dow, S&P, and NASDAQ futures are down in the negative 0.2% to negative 1.3% range, with the Dow future down 82 points. The 10-year Treasury yield is up at 4.74%, but many analysts are keeping an eye on the 30-year Treasury, the yield on which hit its highest level in almost 20 years yesterday, a sign of investor concern about U.S. debt and geopolitical risks. The 30-year is up again today, with the yield currently at 5.32%.
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3: It was kind of predictable. After the president threatened to make Canada the 51st state last year, many Canadians started boycotting U.S. products and stopped coming here. Canadian travel to the U.S. fell by 25% last year, according to Canada's official statistics agency. This year, however, there are signs that the travel boycott may be softening a bit. Border crossings rose year over year in April, May, and June. Some businesses that rely on Canadian tourism are noticing the trend and trying to entice more visitors to come south. Checking in from northern Vermont, Marketplace's Henry Epp has more.
1: Burke Mountain is a ski resort, but in the summer, you can put your mountain bike on the chairlift and ride down trails specifically built for bikes. And the resort is surrounded by a 130-mile network of mountain bike terrain known as Kingdom Trails.
14: So you can hop on the chairlift and ride right back into Kingdom Trails without the expense on your legs.
1: Alex McAndrew is Burke Mountain's summer operations director. Burke is about an hour from the border with the French-speaking province of Quebec, less than 3 hours from the Montreal metro area and its 4.5 million residents. And before last year, McAndrew says the mountain bike park was really popular with Canadians. They made up about 40% of its summer visitors. Then President Trump started threatening to annex their country.
14: Yeah, it went from, you know, hearing a lot of French in our lift lines, seeing a lot of French-Canadian plates and visitors, to almost none.
1: This summer, some of those plates are back, McAndrew says.
14: I've had to use my French a lot more, and, which is really enjoyable. It's an a muscle I haven't exercised as much lately, and now it's really coming back.
1: That's perhaps thanks to some generous discounts from the resort and other local businesses this summer. A meat market, a restaurant, a cannabis dispensary, 20% off hotel rooms at Burke, and an even bigger discount at the Mountain Bike Trail Network. Elon Whiteson is Kingdom Trails office manager.
15: We've been taking the Canadian dollar par as a discount off of our rates.
1: One Canadian dollar is worth just over 70 cents in the U.S., so that works out to about a 30% discount. Kingdom Trails offered the deal for most of July and early August.
15: The only thing that we can do, and the most important thing, is to be welcoming to our Canadian members and riders.
1: That welcome appears to have helped. Canadians fell from 40% of Kingdom Trails ridership to about 10% last year, but during the at-par promotion, that rose to 17% and higher on weekends, Whiteson says. But the discount wasn't the deciding factor for some Canadian visitors. In Kingdom Trails' windy parking lot, Sebastian Wallet of Montreal says he got the at-par deal.
16: I don't want to, but they give me that.
15: You didn't want to?
16: No. I want to spend my fair share of money.
1: The real reason he regularly visits the region, he says?
16: The people and the charm of the New England in general.
1: Not far away, there's another anecdotal sign that more Canadians may be coming south this winter at a hockey arena. It's at Jay Peak, another ski resort in the area, and every winter it hosts youth hockey tournaments with teams from both sides of the border, says General Manager Steve Wright.
17: Last year, we only had 4 Canadian teams here. Usually it's over 100.
1: But for this coming winter, 30 Canadian teams have signed up so far.
17: That has me feeling very optimistic.
1: That he'll be seeing more bookings from Canadian skiers, too. In East Burke, Vermont, I'm Henry Epp for Marketplace.
3: Our producers are Tamar Fagan, Ashley Rodriguez, Ariana Rosas, and Erica Soderstrom. Our senior producer is Alex Schroeder. Our supervising senior producer is Meredith Gerritsen-Morby. And in Washington, I'm Kimberly Adams with the Marketplace Morning Report. 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
3: This is Where We Live from Connecticut Public Radio. I'm Catherine Shen. Sure, Connecticut has a state bird, a state tree, and even a state poet laureate. Now, Connecticut has a state rock, Housatonic Marble has officially received this prestigious title of Connecticut State Rock, and today we learn how it all happened. We don't want to get too sentimental, but it's important we don't take rocks, minerals, and gems for granted. So grab your favorite geo. It's time to rock out about our favorite rocks. That's all coming up next on Where We Live, right after the news.

0: Live from NPR News in Washington, I'm Janine Herbst. The primary season is winding down ahead of the midterm elections in November, but three will be held today in Alaska, Wyoming, and Florida. The race for a U.S. Senate seat in Alaska's nonpartisan primary is drawing a lot of money from super PACs because it's one of the seats that could determine control of the chamber. The race includes two people with the same name, Dan Sullivan, the Republican incumbent and challenger, which Republicans say could confuse voters. In Florida, voters will choose nominees for governor, U.S. Senate, and almost every House seat. NPR's Maham Javed says most of the candidates in one district aren't from the state.
1: The Republican primary in Florida's 19th district has 10 candidates, and most of them aren't actually from Florida. Local candidates have accused the transplants of carpetbagging, which is when someone moves to another state for power or influence. Some of these candidates have also run for office from other states, including Michigan, New York, and North Carolina. Last week, President Trump endorsed Catalina Lauf, who has previously run from Illinois. Whoever wins this primary, even with a small percentage of the vote, will likely also win in November. Maham Javed, NPR News.
0: President Trump is offering more details on why he directed the Pentagon to scale back joint U.S.-South Korean military exercises currently underway. NPR's Tamara Keith has more.
2: Trump cited South Korea's unwillingness to get involved in the war with Iran and his own relationship with Kim Jong-un in explaining the decision to pull back on the exercises.
3: I'm making it much safer. You see, I'm actually making it much safer. Kim Jong-un has always treated me with great respect.
2: Trump was answering questions in the Oval Office.
4: Why hasn't Kim Jong-un responded to your request to have a conversation?
3: How do you know he hasn't responded?
4: Has he?
3: Yes.
2: During his first term, Trump met with the North Korean leader three times. Other presidents have sought to isolate Kim. Tamara Keith, NPR News, The White House.
0: The share of kindergartners who got exemptions from vaccine requirements rose to another record high last year. NPR's Rob Stein has more.
5: The CDC says that the percentage of children in kindergarten with vaccination exemptions increased from 3.6% to a record 4.2% for the 2025-2026 school year. The changing rate comes as the Trump administration has been trying to cut the number of vaccines children routinely get, and childhood diseases like measles and whooping cough have been resurging. Rob Stein, NPR News.
0: U.S. futures contracts are trading lower this morning. NASDAQ futures down 1.2%. 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
7: I'm Lori Mack with these headlines. East Windsor police have released new details about the death of a one-year-old boy who was left alone in a car over the weekend. NBC Connecticut reports the boy's father, 47-year-old Kevin Pell, told investigators the child had fallen asleep and he left the air conditioning on while he worked at his strawberry farm. Police say conditions inside the vehicle were not safe. Pell appeared in court yesterday on a risk of injury charge and was released on a $1 million bond. Connecticut U.S. Senator Richard Blumenthal is calling for stronger federal oversight of electricity costs, saying Connecticut consumers are paying too much. Blumenthal says weak oversight allows transmission companies to pursue unnecessary and expensive upgrades that are paid for by ratepayers. He's introduced a bill that would prohibit transmission rate hikes or other charges that raise electricity prices by more than 5%. Connecticut is extending alcohol bans at 10 state parks and recreation areas through mid-November. Deep says restrictions were put in place earlier this summer after increased crowds and alcohol use led to unruly behavior, property damage, and complaints. This is Connecticut Public Radio.
8: I'm meteorologist Garrett Arshianis. The fog from early this morning has lifted. There are still some stubborn low clouds around. For today, we'll see a blend of sunshine and clouds with moderate humidity and high temperatures in the low to mid-80s. It'll be a nice day to get outside. Then tonight looks mostly clear with low temperatures in the low to mid-60s. With the Connecticut Public Radio Weather Report, I'm meteorologist Garrett Arshianis.
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0: Haven't figured it out yet? How about this? Igneous, sedimentary, and metamorphic. Do these words ring any bells? Maybe from that old earth science class? Well, hopefully you're not living under a rock. Okay, we're talking about rocks today, if you haven't gotten it by now. This is Where We Live from Connecticut Public Radio. I'm Catherine Shin. Today, we're rocking and rolling, and we're going to learn about rocks, minerals, and gems of Connecticut. Did you know that Connecticut now has a new state rock? In a bit, we're going to find out how some kids help make this possible. But first, joining us now is Robert Thorson. He's a professor of earth science at the University of Connecticut, and his friends just call him Thor. Thanks for being with us today, Thor.
1: Pleasure to be here.
0: So we're going to introduce someone in a little bit, but I want to ask Thor first, how did you get interested in rocks and earth science?
1: Well, it starts with picking things up when you're a toddler, and rocks are fun to pick up. And I don't remember a time when I wasn't interested in rocks and digging caves and exploring things and valleys and mud puddles. Some kids are just like that.
0: Well, I think you're in safe company today.
1: Yeah.
0: Because I too am a picker-upper. So how did that get you on this path of wanting to learn more? And because, you know, for some kids, it may just end at picking it up, putting in their rooms and forgetting about it, but you clearly did not forget.
1: Well, I think that most learning starts with touch and sight and sound and smell, not textbooks. And I think being outdoors is the best place to learn just about anything.
0: So what were, or do you remember that first moment or those early moments of learning?
1: Well, I remembered one. I was just an intrepid 9-year-old maybe, and I was going to be a paleontologist, and I had an old World War II gas mask, you know, from my father's kit, you know, because he was a vet. And I had the standard rock hammer and hand lens and guidebook and notebook and whatever. And I was in the Midwest in Illinois, and I was looking at fossils, rocks in little ravines. And these are crinoids. They're the stems of starfish. Sort of starfish on a stem is a way to think about it. And the stems break, and they make these beautiful little cylindrical things that are a little wider than a pencil. And so I made my first scientific conclusion, writing it down and trying to defend it. And these were the cigarette butts of the ancient Indians, okay? I missed it by 200 million years. Well, 400 million years. But I was learning how to make an argument and defend it. And it was all based on shape.
0: I was going to say, never too late.
1: No, that's right.
0: Well, and because you became interested in ecology, I think, mm-hmm. through this. Maybe as a 9-year-old, 7-year-old, you don't know what that means, but that's the path that you went on. And I think there's so much about philosophy and sociology and humanity that you learn through these rocks and minerals. So mm-hmm. tell us more about that.
1: Well, I have a mantra that I suspect Violet heard. She'll be on soon. Mm-hmm. In one of my classes, every class, I like to do a 6-word mantra: no rocks, no ecosystems, no cultures. And the basic idea is that we are, most human beings sort of obsessed with their own human being and humanity. But if you take it the next level down, we're embedded in ecology. And that's where most people leave it. Oh, ecosystem, this and that. But if you take it the next level down, there's the earth system. And so ecology is a subsystem of the earth system.
0: I mean, so that is something that we are going to get deeper throughout this conversation today. But I want to touch on this idea that rocks connect us more than we think, and we rely on them more than we think. So from your experience, do you think most people are unaware of how much it impacts us? I mean, literally the building that we're in right now, it's held up by rocks.
1: Yes, I think that most people are unaware of all but the most fundamental aspects of how the earth actually works. Like, why is the sea salty? You know, if you just walk down the street and ask people that, they probably don't know. But, of course, the salinity in your blood mirrors, you know, the salinity of the ocean, because we're evolved from the ocean. And those are cool stories. They're all connected. That basic, you know, blood, salt, water, that's basic stuff. And people are unaware of a lot of that.
0: Are people surprised when you share those stories? Do you get a sense of maybe new curiosity because they've been away from the classroom for so long?
1: I think so. Yeah, I'm pretty upbeat. I think most people are intrigued. Some think you're nuts, but, you know, I think most people are interested to know more.
0: I mean, listen, you have to be a special person to be obsessed with rocks and then continue to want to teach it, right? And then come on this show to talk about it.
1: Well, I'm also impressed with dissolved rocks, you know, because your body is made of dissolved rocks, whether you know it or not. You know, your bones and your teeth and all of that. Basically, it's really simple. You take a rock, you hit it with rain, you know, you dissolve that into a weak aqueous solution. You drink that as water. All right, and that water, and then, of course, the water in your food is used to make your bones and your teeth and everything else, even your guts.
0: If you didn't know that, you know that now. So appreciate it. But, well, and then that's a perfect segue to my next question, because I did want to get into this idea that rocks contribute to our health, right?
1: Well, yeah. I mean, you need your vitamins and minerals, or vitamins and minerals, if you like to pronounce it that way. Yes, basically, the history of Earth is start with rock, right? Melt the whole thing, make the air, right? You steam it out, condense that air into an ocean, and then have life show up. You know, that's a really short version of Earth history. And it goes cosmic dust, then rock, the whole Earth, then air, then water, then life, then intelligence question mark.
0: I love the question mark. I mean, whenever things get a little complicated, I like to think, you know, we're just stardust.
1: That's the narrative. Yeah, it's true. We are stardust. Mm-hmm. And that earliest dust is, there's a lot of diamond in it. You know, it's one of the earliest things that congeal out of the cosmic cloud.
0: And earlier when you described how much rocks contribute to our ecosystem and it surprises people, why do you think such a fundamental subject is not more talked about, or that maybe for some it's left behind or is stayed in the classroom?
1: Well, I think it has a lot to do with the K-12 curriculum being terribly weak, especially in the Northeast. I mean, you can ask a kid in Seattle what's a geologist, and you know, probably a few will know. And if you ask a second grader here, chances are they won't. They'll know what an oncologist is more than they'll know what a geologist is. I've done that experiment a few times. And I think that because New England is a very old and very settled and very vegetated terrain, the notion of rocks running your life, you know, isn't the same as if you were looking at Mount Shasta, waiting for Crater Lake to blow up, you know, or walking in Arches National Park right on top of an old seafloor. You know, so if you remove the vegetation, you know, you really become much more culturally in tune with the rock. And it's there supporting the vegetation. You know, every cell in every leaf, you know, is full of phosphorus. And that phosphorus comes from dissolved rock.
0: I mean, as you're describing that, it does make sense that if you're around Connecticut and you look around, you don't see a big mountain as you do in mm-hmm. the West Coast. So that certainly makes a huge difference in terms of appreciation. But curious to hear, you know, so how much earth science are students learning in K-12 here?
1: That would be, I think, a better question for Louis. But I can say not as much as I would like. And I think Violet could answer that, too, because she's recently gone through the curriculum. Well, I've been monitoring it for years and years and years, and I was a newspaper columnist for 15 years for the Hartford Current. I wrote 5 or 6 times on it, and it just takes a backseat to biology. You know, the typical kid going through college, going through K-12,

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1: What are students learning today, or what kind of classes are they having today?
2: I think you'll find that it varies a lot district by district. I can't speak too much to other districts, but I know that I work in Mansfield Public Schools, and we have put a really big emphasis on science, especially lately. So we follow, as we do in Connecticut, the national or next generation science standards, which can be somewhat broad and somewhat open for interpretation how you implement those in the classroom. But we've really made a shift, especially like at our elementary level, kids are learning more and more science. Mm-hmm. And science is sort of evolving how it looks at the middle school, where it's more holistic and it's less segmented into just life science versus earth science. So I think you'll see that it varies by district, but in Mansfield, we're really making a push to make it exciting for kids.
1: Well, you guys really made a kind of push that we're going to be talking about in a little bit. But before we get to that, Thor, I want to talk about the State Rock. So how did this all get started for you?
3: I think it was about 10 years ago that I looked up State Rock, and we didn't have one. You know, so why should 34 states have rocks and some don't? And I just noticed I was coming back from New York State, and I drove into the Connecticut border out there, and it said, Pizza Capital of the World, Connecticut, you know. And I came down from Sturbridge, Connecticut. There's a sign, entering Connecticut, basketball, you know. So these are identity pieces. You know, it's like part of your identity is pizza or it's basketball. And so Connecticut is always struggling with its state identity. I came from Alaska, and so that's where I moved from. And so there's this cultural gravity towards New York and this cultural gravity towards Boston. And yeah, here we are with our own identity, you know, but it sometimes is difficult. And so everything you can do to attach your state identity to some concrete, straightforward object helps enhance that state identity. And that was probably 10 years ago. And I wrote an article, a series of articles for Connecticut Magazine in late 2022, and I nominated a state rock, and nothing happened. You know, people read it or didn't read it, and then nothing happened. But then I got a little more serious a couple of years ago. And that's basically the story of that's playing out right now. So I've been interested for at least seriously since late 2022.
1: Well, and Louis, before we hear how your students helped the idea of a state rock becoming a reality, can you tell us what inspired you to become a teacher and more specifically teaching STEM?
2: Sure. So my parents moved to Mansfield in 99, and I went through Mansfield Public Schools. I had a really positive experience, elementary and middle school. Ended up taking my undergraduate at University of Connecticut, getting an individualized major, thinking I was going to end up being a dentist. So I was working in dental offices in town. And just to fill in the holes in my schedule, I would take substitute teaching positions, either at the elementary school or at the middle school, day-by-day work, and realized that I really enjoyed that so much more than being in a dental office. So it sort of clicked. I withdrew all my applications to dental schools, got certified through the state, and then ended up getting a teaching job for eighth grade science in Lebanon. Ended up moving to Mansfield Public Schools the following year as we were coming back hybrid from COVID, and then got my master's in educational technology from Eastern.
1: I mean, you did go from dissolved rock to solid rock, it sounds like.
2: Full circle.
1: As per Thor. See, I was listening to what you were saying, Thor. And so how did your students, Louis, get so interested in rocks and the idea of a state rock? Like, I love this so much.
2: I think we owe a lot of it to Thor, but also to sort of the vision that our district has, which you'll see like in our mission statement, it centers on partnering with the community, building partnerships, and being able to bring in an expert like Thor, who isn't the classroom teacher, who's an expert in the field, that really speaks to kids. And there's nothing that I can say that Thor can't make much more interesting. So if you're a 12-year-old and Thor comes in with a bag of rocks from rock samples around Connecticut, you're instantly more interested in geology.

0: biology than you were when your seventh grade teacher teaches it. And so we have some core beliefs in Mansfield that sort of guide our work. One of them is building partnerships. We see that with Thor, the work that we're trying to do, connecting with UConn more and more. But also a big one for me is preparing global citizens. And so helping kids to see that they're just a part of the world around them and that they can't be passive in everything that's going on, and empowering students to see that they can be active members of their society, their community. So when Thor mentioned in one of his talks to our class that, we don't have a state rock, 34 states do, that sort of was a light bulb moment for us, like, we could have the kids sort of help be part of this process. So in Mansfield, we follow what's called enrichment for all. So I'm the STEM enrichment teacher, and then my partner, Jen McMunn, mostly covers the humanities and enrichment. And Jen was able to work with all the science classes in seventh grade, and all 100 seventh graders wrote an essay targeted at our state reps. So Representative Greg Haddad and Senator Mae Flexer were sort of the intended audience for these essays as kids nominated a state rock. And if they wanted to, we could extend their learning by bringing them to the Stone Pavilion, which is something Thor can talk about on the UConn campus. So we had about 20 or so students take us up on that offer. 12 students took us up on the following offer to read their essays to Senator Mae Flexer and Representative Haddad. And then we had the really exciting opportunity to bring a couple students to testify when the bill was raised in committee. And that was really exciting for kids to see that we were really serious, that this is a real life event where 12-year-olds, 13-year-olds are able to go speak to their state legislators and share their perspective for something that could become a law for everyone.
1: So actually, before we continue on, I do sure. want to let our listeners hear a sampling of what your students shared this past spring in front of state lawmakers at the Government Administration and Elections public hearing.
2: We are students from Mansfield Middle School, and our names are Leilani Steele, Ruby Young, Sonia Miller, Jerry Liu, and Tyann Chen. And we are offering our testimony in favor of the House Bill number 5534. This House Bill is to designate the state rock to be Housatonic Marble.
3: The first reason that Housatonic Marble should be our state rock is that our state capitol building is actually partly built out of this rock.
4: Another reason why Connecticut should have a state rock is because tourism from families who want to learn more about our state rock could improve Connecticut's economy.
5: Also, we should have a state rock because 35 states in the USA already have a state rock out of the 50, so I think we're a little behind on this.
6: In conclusion, we kindly urge the legislator to designate the Housatonic Marble as the Connecticut state rock because of its wide variety, economic benefits, and importance in Connecticut history.
1: So, Louis and Thor, I want to get both of your reactions to hearing these testimonies again. I mean, Thor is dying from laughter, so I'm going to go to Louis first. Your students really got into it.
0: Yeah, and so when we first had students read their essays to Representative Haddad and Senator Mae Flexer, they all sort of nominated a couple different rocks, and we had to task them with a pretty challenging task of unifying behind one rock. And so they ended up unifying behind Housatonic Marble. And I think the clip really shows how excited students are when we empower them. And that's sort of like, that's the best feeling as educators, is seeing when kids finally have those aha moments, and that this was so much more than just about nominating a state rock. It was about kids sort of seeing their own potential. So it was a really cool experience.
1: And Louis, what about yourself? What was going through your mind when you were listening to the clip?
7: I'm just so excited to hear how excited they are. I mean, they were not just testifying, they were making history. The vote was unanimous. In today's, you know, sort of ugly politics of ultra partisanship, this was a unanimous in the Senate and I think in the House. And that's remarkable. And a lot of it has to do with the students. And Louis was the one that drove them there, you know? I mean, you know, there's a back, you know, support, mm-hmm. you know, for everything that is public facing. And certainly he's been involved since the get-go on this.
1: Well, I think it's one of those things that, I mean, one of my biggest takeaways is, you know, hearing the students being so excited and so so proud, it sounds like, to be there. I mean, as a full adult sometimes who loves rocks, that was not what I was doing when I was in middle school. And I think a lot of it, too, is having enthusiastic teachers in the classroom, right? So before we go to break, I want to ask Louis or Thor, whoever wants to jump in, you know, why the Housatonic Marble? Thor?
7: I think it's because it's a concrete, discrete, and very direct connection to the state capitol. You know, here we are testifying, you know, in a state capitol made of the very rock. And I think that the students implicitly understand that everyone in Connecticut, where we live, you know, everyone in Connecticut owns a piece of the rock. And that rock is our state capitol building, supported by all of the people that live here. So I think that's it. Plus, it's beautiful. Plus, it's very useful, you know. And so, really, there were three lessons going on for me. One is that this is a civics lesson, you know, that's combining science and government and politics and the humanities and writing and all of that. It's also a thinking lesson, because we had three very discrete criteria. You know, like, who are you going to go on a date with? Who are you going to marry? You know, there's multiple criteria. You have to sort them out. And so what's going to be a state rock? You have to sort out, is it useful? Is it beautiful? Does it represent Connecticut? And those are not congruent. And so the students wrestled with that, and it was a wonderful learning experience. And I think thirdly, they learned a little geology along the way. But I think the way the geology is sort of following the civics lesson that the school really promoted and our reps and senators did, it was just really a wonderful lesson for me. And heartwarming as a teacher.
1: And really quickly, Louis, anything you want to add to that?
0: I think I just want to emphasize that it's not just my project or Thor's project, that this really took sort of the whole seventh grade team as a lift. So we have Rachel Altieri and Ted Buck driving the science curriculum and always looking for the partnerships. So yeah. I didn't find Thor. I think Rachel found Thor and sort of fostered that. And so between Ted, Rachel, Jen McMunn, and I, it's sort of like a team effort to get the kids to get to the Capitol.
1: You've been listening to Louis Goffinet, who is a STEM enrichment teacher at Mansfield Middle School, and Robert Thor Thorson, who's a professor of earth science at UConn, who will all be staying with us for the hour and continuing our conversation about state rocks and more. Let us know if you have a question about rocks, minerals, or gems, or if you have a favorite rock. We would love to hear about it. Find us online at Where We Live, email us at wherewelive@ctpublic.org, or give us a call, 888-720-9677. This is Where We Live. We'll be right back.

0: Tens of millions of Americans rely on public transportation to get around. For decades, federal funding has been key for getting billions of dollars of grant money to local communities to support and expand public transit. But in President Trump's second term, that investment has ground to a halt. How stalling federal support could affect the future of public transit. Next time on 1A.
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2: 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Segel is nominated for an Emmy for his leading role in Shrinking, which he also co-created. Harrison Ford plays his mentor. 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
4: 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I'm Catherine Shin.
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6: 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It's a rock. 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A rock.
4: Today, we're celebrating all things minerals, gems, boulders, and of course, rocks. That's because Connecticut has a new state rock. Obviously, we have to talk about it. Still with us is Robert Thor Thorson, who's a professor of earth science at the University of Connecticut, Louis Goffinet, who's a STEM enrichment teacher at Mansfield Middle School. And joining us now is Todd Campbell. He's the director head of science and education at the NEAC School of Education at UConn. Thanks for joining us, Todd.
7: Great to be here. It's so nice to be here.
4: And also with us is Violet Andrews. She's a recent graduate of UConn and going into her master's program and is specializing in curriculum instruction. Violet, thanks for being here too.
8: Thank you so much for having me today.
4: And so both Todd and Violet are working to build a more robust earth science curriculum for our Connecticut schools. And before we dig into all of that, Todd, how did you get connected to this project to incorporate more earth science into schools?
7: More broadly, I think I've been connected to the push for earth science. So working with districts and recognizing our students get sometimes limited exposure to earth science. In high school, for example, there's two science credits, and many times those are taken up quickly by biology and chemistry, so earth science gets left behind. But this project, I think Thor has been our leader, trying to take advantage of this moment to elevate earth science curriculum. And we've been thinking carefully about how we can provide some resources that don't push something else out, but are take up just a right amount of space that they could be adopted and be a progression that students could experience in K-12 schools.
4: Well, and Violet, you majored in both earth sciences or earth science and earth science education. Tell us more about what you love about this field.
8: Well, I gravitated first towards teaching when I entered UConn. I'm not sure what I wanted to do in teaching. I first was considering math, and then I started taking some science classes, and I just knew that's where I fit in. I can see the joy that science brings into a classroom setting, teaching students about new facts and new topics, and that was what I always gravitated towards in going through K-12 education. So I just knew that I wanted to bring students together, have them value the environment as much as I do through becoming a teacher in my future.
4: And I believe you were also obsessed with rocks growing up, or were you also one of those like myself where you see a cool rock on the ground and you're like, I need that?
8: Yes. Growing up, when I was very little, I always told myself and all my family I wanted to be a bone digger. I wanted to dig up the bones in the backyard. Unfortunately, being in Connecticut, that wasn't really an opportunity that I would have other than going to Dinosaur State Park. But as I grew up and came older, I wanted to become a paleontologist. And then once I got to high school and college, that became a geologist focusing on the environment and the earth.
4: And so, Todd, I'm curious to hear from your perspective. I'm feeling a lot of curiosity through this conversation, and that's sort of how we all got here in the first place. What's the benefit of having someone like Violet involved in this effort?
7: Violet has her foot in the door of schools, just like Louis. So Violet's been just finished student teaching, has been through our teacher ed program. I have great confidence in that Violet and I have mangled each other enough that we have some common visions for what like high quality science teaching and learning could look like. And just recognizing she could bring, recognizing from the past, seeing some of the curriculum she's already designed, that she'd be a good person to help with this and make that connection with students in classrooms.
4: Well, and Violet, I want to ask you more about the existing earth science curriculum. Tell us more about what that looks like now and also the curriculum that you're designing.
8: Well, in the past, with Dr. Campbell, I made a earth science unit on the carbon cycle. And I focused a lot on culturally relevant pedagogy, so connecting students' culture into teaching. And that is a little bit hard, I have found, to do with geology. But Dr. Campbell really helped me push. And I made a lesson thinking about how Hurricane Katrina actually impacted those in New Orleans and how that impacted the carbon cycle. So I took a lot of information and maybe parts of that unit into this, where I then made a middle school drop-in unit of about 2 to 3 days, focusing on carbon cycling and how marble, all the stages that marble takes before it becomes a sculpture or maybe the state building or concrete. So having students dive into deep time, so I was thinking about 500 million years ago and all those stages that it takes. So combining that past unit that I've made with Dr. Campbell helped me a lot to combine into a culturally relevant but also a place-based learning. So a curriculum that focuses on the area around us and the environment for students to then incorporate into their learning.
4: Well, and Todd, sort of building on what Violet just shared, there's also something called the Next Generation Science Standards. Can you explain to our listeners what that is and how does these standards shape the science education that Connecticut students get?
7: Yeah, I heard Louis talk about this, and I know he could also add on to, and probably will at the end. I'd say I'm excited about the Next Generation Science Standards. It was came out in 2012, 2013. It focuses on engaging students in sense-making, so it tries to position them to experience some uncertainty, come up with some ideas, initial ideas, build on those initial ideas as concepts are introduced in the classroom. They use science and engineering practices to help each other make stronger claims. And over time, they just work toward explanations of things that happen in the world. So that's a little bit divergent from a lot of the traditional experiences we all had in science classrooms where we focused on isolated facts away from their context. Where Violet talked about place-based, I just want to lift that up one more time. We really want to think about place-based learning, and the Housatonic Marble's perfect for that, to think about, like, we're trying to get to recognize places hold knowledge, getting close to place creates responsibility. Moving away from place and pulling stuff out of context maybe takes away from that responsibility that we might feel. So we want the most thriving local place and community we can have for ourselves and for the whole environment. And so I think the Next Generation of Science creates that space for you to engage students in sense-making, position them to recognize the power of science and engineering practices and come away knowing something a little bit deeper than they did before and feeling confident in it.
4: Well, and Louis, whatever you want to add on to, but also wanted to ask what Todd was sharing, this idea of place-based science. I imagine giving students more context and nuance where the science is coming from is probably more interesting to learn about the science.
9: Oh, definitely. And I think, like, I see it in Mansfield where both of our schools, our elementary and our middle school, are really so lucky to be placed where they are. So our elementary school abuts the Mansfield Hollow State Park, And so you'll find science classes going outside and learning outside on the trails and learning about geological landforms with Thor, taking our fourth graders on hikes. Mm. And our middle school is positioned right next to the town's bicentennial pond. So you'll find our sixth grade ecology classes going down and finding macroinvertebrates in the water. You'll find them testing these remote-controlled underwater submersibles in the pond. You'll find our seventh graders out in the fields that the town manages launching rockets. So I think it has to come out of the classroom. And like Todd was saying, science education has changed so much from just rote memorization of facts and memorizing a periodic table to really being guided by these NGSS standards to practice engineering skills and exploratory learning where the students are in charge and the students are trying to make connections to the world around them.
4: Well, I just want to say I'm so jealous of these students right now. I wish I had this experience growing up, but I want to go back to Thor, something you said earlier that, you know, learning about rocks, learning about earth science, it's also a thinking lesson. That's a part of it. And we're also learning through conversation that everything is connected. Mm-hmm. So it's earth science should not just be earth science. So talk to me more about science literacy. How does this relate to that? What does that look like in practice?
10: Well, I think science literacy is basically like math literacy or language literacy, whether you can speak a language or not, or whether you can read or write. I mean, it's just a fundamental aspect of our understanding of the world. And if you don't know much about your planet, you know, you're not going to make as well informed decisions. For example, I think a lot of people know about Earth, about systems by thinking about the human body. I think that by the time they're in high school, they know there's a reproductive system and a digestive system and a respiratory system, and that those all go together, you know, to create something called a human being. But they don't think the same way about the Earth, to my understanding. That is, Earth is a set of systems that work together to make one big, beautiful thing that we all share. And so I think that that systems approach is really important. And one of the things that, that the State Rock does that Todd and Violet have been bringing out is something called an anchoring phenomenon. That is, you have certain ideas in your head, and he has ideas in his head, and we all do, you know, that we already know. And if you can attach something new to those things that you already know, they're the anchors for your learning. And I'll just bring up four of them. I mean, one is we have a habitable planet. You know, if our planet's not habitable, we're not here. All right? And it's habitable because of carbonate rocks. And marble's a carbonate rock. In other words, so much carbon is stored in limestones and marbles and around the world that we can have an atmosphere that doesn't have so much CO2 like Venus that it's 900 degrees Fahrenheit, you know. And then the second thing is that every breath you exhale is exhaling carbon dioxide. And that's the principal ingredient of marble. I mean, we are connected by our breath to the rock that's sitting in front of us. And a third thing is that concrete, this building is made of concrete, the roads are made of concrete, I drove here on concrete. It's an absolutely essential item in our society, and the chief raw ingredient for concrete is marble and limestone. You know, so there's a way of connecting the State Rock to what we do. And the last one is art and architecture. You know, I mean, the beautiful statues, you know, and our beautiful state capitol, it's on the National Register of Historic Places. It's a gleaming, you know, edifice of marble. And I have a feeling that a number of the legislators that work in there, you know, don't even know what the building is made of. And I think that they would do a better job if they knew what the building was made of and how it's connected to their own bodies.
4: Well, and speaking of rocks in front of us, you did bring in some rocks to share. So there's nothing like some show and tell, and we will describe it to our listeners who can't see them. But just give us an idea of what you brought today.
10: Well, what I brought in were the specimens that every single seventh grader was able to handle under the guidance of Rachel Altieri and Lewis and the other teachers that were there. And one is the Housatonic marble. It's one of seven that I brought in. And it's a creamy, sort of sugary, interesting looking rock that's in a cobble form in front of us, a rounded white cobble. We all know what a beach cobble looks like, but what does a beach cobble look like when it's just all white, you know, and all sort of a sugary white look? That's what's in front of us. Another one is the mica schist. And that's probably a very common rock in Connecticut. It holds our state mineral, which is a garnet. So we had a state mineral, but we didn't have a state rock. Mm-hmm. So that's the rock that holds our state mineral. That could be a good reason to pick that rock. It's right in front of you there. And then there's this one here, the Stony Creek granite. You know, beautiful pink granites. You know, Connecticut exported so much, you know, of that pink granite under things like the Statue of Liberty, I believe. I mean, I might be wrong on that, but I think that's true. And then there's this dark one here. That's the beautiful lava flow rock that underlies the central part of our valley, and it's called trap rock locally. And it's the aggregate for most of our concrete. There's a beautiful sort of barn red brown one here, and that's the Connecticut brownstone, you know, that's shipped all over the world to make these beautiful brownstone buildings. And that's basically a sandstone that comes from Portland. And the last one on the table was actually my candidate, and the students voted it down because it didn't meet their criteria, and that's okay, you know. Mm-hmm. I don't get to decide what the state rock is. The democracy does. And they had a school-wide vote, and they picked the Housatonic Marble for the reasons I think that we brought up before. But mine was the weirdest rock. It's the Barite breccia. I mean, you can hardly say it. It's a very unfamiliar rock, but it's formed dynamically in a geothermal sort of Old Faithful geyser-like setting. You
4: I
10: know,
4: mean, it almost looks a little bit like an oyster shell.
10: Yeah, hydrothermal, you know, volcanic, seismic, shattered, fault zone. And I wanted to pick that because it was beautiful as abstract art. But principally because it represented the Connecticut that I feel, which is a dynamic, active, interesting, beautiful place, you know, not a useful one, you see. So those are criteria that trade off against each other. So those are the ones that I have out front.
4: Well, and Violet, I am curious to hear, as we're talking a lot about place and students understanding where they live better because of their environment, because of the rocks. And I think for them, they have a lot more exposure than I certainly did growing up as a student to, you know, what happens to your environment if you don't make good decisions, or, you know, the changes that's been happening over the years. How does environmental justice and climate change inform how you create curriculum?
8: Environmental justice is at the forefront of all the curriculum that I am developing. Especially when I'm thinking about how to incorporate the environment and outdoor education into a classroom setting of a more traditional inside, maybe exploring something on a whiteboard instead of being outside, because not all schools have that opportunity to take students outside into an environment that maybe you have a park in your backyard. So thinking about how students have a voice when they are making choices that involve the environment is super important to incorporate into all the curriculums that I'm building. And that was something that I was focusing on when building this marble curriculum at the end, when they go through in the middle school unit, thinking about what type of marble product they become. I have them ask a question of how does that impact the environment? So maybe if you are deciding to erode back, where are you going? Into the atmosphere, into the ocean? How does that impact the environment around you? If you become a building, who is that impacting? Is it benefiting humans? Is it benefiting animals? And if you're becoming concrete, who is using that concrete? How does that impact urban heat island effect? So having those extended questions when building a curriculum, I believe, is very, very important.
4: You've been listening to Violet Andrews, Todd Campbell, Louis Goffinet, and Robert Thorson. They will all be staying with us after the break. And listeners, we still want to know, what's your favorite rock? 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This is Where We Live. Stay with us. Go ahead, drive, get inside, we'll set you free. I'm a goofy goober. You're a goofy goober. We're all goofy goobers.
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4: This is Where We Live from Connecticut Public Radio. I'm Catherine Shin. Here at Connecticut Public, we love all things science. You may have caught our shows on black holes, whales, geomagnetic storms, and more. Let us know what you would like to explore next. Email us at wherewelive@ctpublic.org. And right now, we continue our conversation about rocks and the new Connecticut State Rock. So, Louis, I want to get back to you straight here. We have an official state rock, as we've learned today, the Housatonic Marble. So what comes after this? How will you all be using this experience to inform upcoming lessons plans, for example?
9: Yes, I think it's not exactly a lesson that we can just reuse next year,
4: sure,
9: because we can't replace the state rock. But I think it's a much bigger conversation with kids of getting that as part of the conversation with next year's seventh graders as here's what your peers last year were able to accomplish. What are other ways that you guys this year can influence the world around you? And so maybe it's not geology focused, maybe it's not even science focused, but maybe it's how can we just keep empowering kids to identify areas of need in their community. So we're looking forward to that. And what's cool for us is last year's seventh graders who went to the Capitol will be eighth graders now. And in eighth grade, we actually take a field trip to the Capitol. So those kids will be able to speak to where they testified and sort of give the insider secrets into where Greg Haddad's office is and things like that.
4: Well, and Thor, earlier we heard from Louis, Violet, and Todd talking about, I think a theme here too is sort of fostering a curiosity in students. So what do you think about for those who are no longer in the classroom? You know, what do you want people to know about rocks and minerals in our state and how to continue to be curious about them?
10: Well, Connecticut is on the crust of the North American continent. That crust comes from somewhere. Mm-hmm. And it's basically created by a very interesting mountain building process. And so everywhere you go, I mean, this is where we live. As far as I'm concerned, where we live is on the rocks, you know, of Connecticut. And Connecticut is interesting in that it is really an eastern and a western Connecticut and a central Connecticut and a shoreline Connecticut. So I really think of four pieces. You know, there's the Central Valley, which is a old ancient rift zone, you know, filled with dinosaur-bearing sandstones and lavas. And it basically runs all the way up into probably Brattleboro, you know, if you think about it. It thins in that direction, and it runs to New Haven. That's the Central Valley that created New England's largest river, and which in 1636, Hartford was founded, you know, for that river. And it wouldn't be here without the weaker rocks of the Central Valley. Then you have the shoreline. And the shoreline isn't just, you know, like an open sand beach. It's a very interesting constellation of rock headland and salt marsh and, you know, terrace and crescent beach and rocky headland. It's all these little things put together. And this is repeated probably 75 times along the Connecticut shoreline, you know, where there's a state park. And then there's the eastern and western highlands, the western being a little higher, the eastern being a little lower, but they're more alike than they are different. And these are very different. These are the rocks that were torn apart to create the Central Valley. And the importance of hydropower in 18th and 19th century setting was really one of the reasons why Connecticut became such a vigorously growing industrial, in the old school sense, state. The enterprises of having mechanical power at your disposal before the age of fossil fuels really contributed to our state identity. And that has to do with the geology.
4: Well, I'm realizing I should have rebranded where we live to where we rock today, but it's not too late. And to sort of continuing fostering that curiosity, let's say I want to go somewhere in Connecticut to look at some cool rocks, because why wouldn't you do that for earth science? What are some suggestions? Do you have a favorite place to go?
10: Well, the number one suggestion that I've been working on is the Stone Pavilion, located on the UConn campus. And Louis said they took their students there, and I'm trying to build that up into a tourist destination. And what I want is that most people who go to UConn know where the Dairy Bar is.
4: Sure.
10: You know, you get the ice cream. And they also know where Gamble Pavilion is, you know, sort of that icon of basketball. And the Jonathan statue right outside of it. You know, you pet the nose of the dog. Mm-hmm. And midway between them is a beautiful, old, symbolic 1937 building that is built of rock stones from every Connecticut town, and it includes stones from all 50 of the United States. And we're trying to, you know, resurrect it into an ongoing natural history exhibit. It's taking some time, but that's a place. And elsewhere, I would say just pay attention. Believe it or not, the rock we have on our table of the state rock, I was just paying attention. I was driving along Route 7. There was a beautiful outcrop, meaning that's where the bedrock shows up. And I grabbed a piece of it, you know, for the state citizens here to use as an exhibit. And you can see that in every town. There are outcrops and ledges and little poke. Just pay more attention. You will see it.
4: Well, we've got about 2 minutes here. I would love to get others' favorite places. Violet, any favorite spots to go check out some cool rocks?
8: I love going to any riverbeds or stream beds in Connecticut, just going around. And growing up, I would always move all of those rocks. And I know growing up now that that's not a great thing for the ecosystem, but just walking along the stream bed, seeing in the fall when it's really low, you could see all the rocks and all the erosion along the side. But and then the spring, how much it changes. So that'd be my favorite place to go and pick up rocks.
4: Well, Todd, got about 30 seconds here. Favorite spot. Todd, are you there? Did we lose Todd? Louis, we'll go to you first.
9: Great. The most memorable rocks I think of in Connecticut are in South Windsor and Manchester near the mall, the red brownstone outcrops. But just reaching out to any viewers, if you're interested in collaborating with us like Thor has done, please find my email on the Mansfield Middle School website. We'd love to get you in to talk to our students or bring our students to talk to you.
10: Yeah.
4: And Todd, are you back? 30 seconds.
7: I'm new to this state almost, so I don't know as many. But I'll just say, building on what Thor said earlier,
4: sure.
7: What do we want people to know? Design decisions matter, and that's what we've tried to build in the these designs that we have choices of are based on where and what is in our environment, and then the decisions we make about what we're going to do with them really has impact on the environment and beyond. It's a reverberating environment that we live in.
4: Well, thanks all for sharing that. If you want more information on any of our guests' works today, you can check out our website at ctpublic.org/where we live. You've been listening to Todd Campbell, who's the Department Head of Science Education at the NEAC School of Education at UConn. Thanks, Todd, for being here.
7: Thank you.
4: You're also listening to Violet Andrews, who's a recent graduate of UConn and going into her master's program in curriculum instruction. Violet, appreciate your time as well.
8: Thank you for having me.
4: And of course, Louis Goffinet, who's a STEM enrichment teacher at Mansfield Middle School. Louis, thanks for rocking with us today as well.
9: Thanks for having us.
4: And of course, Thor, professor of earth sciences at the University of Connecticut. Thanks for bringing all your rock knowledge with
10: us.
4: It's
10: been a pleasure.
4: I'm Catherine Shen. Today's show is produced by Tess Terrible. Our technical producer is Dylan Reyes. Download Where We Live anytime on your favorite podcast app. Thank you all so much for listening. And I hope we all pay more attention to our rocks after today.
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13: What is consciousness?
12: The redness of red, the taste of ice cream, the feeling of pain when you stub your toe. Thomas Nagel put it like this. He said, for a conscious organism, there is something it is like to be that organism.
13: And so, for us, to be conscious is to be human. The experience of consciousness somehow takes place in the brain. And yet, even after millennia of examination by philosophers and scientists, we still don't know quite how that happens.
18: The question is, how can a piece of matter like the brain love and hate? That's really the fundamental question. And that we simply don't know.
13: I'm Meghna Chakrabarty. Today on Point, it's episode 2 of our series Brain Waves, how the brain goes from synapse to self-awareness. Stay with us.
4: Live from NPR News in Washington, I'm Janine Herbst. President Trump's envoy and son-in-law, Jared Kushner, says he's optimistic about his plan for Gaza. He was in Israel yesterday, meeting with Prime Minister Benjamin Netanyahu, this after a rare meeting over the weekend with Hamas leaders in Egypt. NPR's Daniel Estrin has more.
19: He said it's, quote, hard to trust a terrorist organization that committed what he called terrible atrocities, but he said the Hamas officials said all the right things. Then Kushner went to Israel and met Netanyahu. He said the meeting lasted nearly 4 hours. They pored over the details of a new U.S.-backed roadmap for how to move forward in Gaza. Netanyahu initially rejected that roadmap for Israeli withdrawal from Gaza alongside Hamas disarmament. But Kushner said he sat with Netanyahu and his team and talked through what he called misunderstandings and misinformation about the plan.
4: NPR's Daniel Estrin reporting. Ukraine says Russia has no plans for a ceasefire or to sign a peace agreement by the end of this year, and says Moscow plans to continue advancing on the front lines and target key infrastructure. NPR's Hanna Palomarenko has more.
20: In an interview with Ukrainian media, Vadim Skibitsky, deputy head of the General Intelligence Directorate of the Ukrainian Ministry of Defense, said that according to intelligence reports, Moscow plans to continue its offensive operations and intensify attacks on Ukrainian infrastructure. He noted that electricity and heating will remain the most vulnerable during the winter and that gas infrastructure is also at risk. On the front lines, according to Skibitsky, the Russian General Staff's plan include completing the capture of the Donetsk region by the end of this year. Anna Polomarenko, NPR News, Kyiv.
4: The Pentagon ordered 30 U.S. universities to conduct audits of their ties to foreign entities or risk losing federal research dollars. As NPR's Alyssa Nadworny reports, the administration is targeting connections with China, Russia, and Iran.
21: The Trump administration has highlighted partnerships with and funding from foreign organizations in the past in an attempt to root out what it sees as foreign influence. These latest audits follow the same goal. The administration said the scrutiny is to protect national security, warding off, quote, intellectual property theft and adversarial exploitation. Earlier this year, the U.S. Department of Education created an online dashboard to track foreign gifts and contracts. It shows Harvard University receiving the most foreign gifts, with China as the leading source. Harvard was among the 30 universities asked to do a new audit, along with New York University and MIT. The universities have not provided comment on the request. Alyssa Nadworny, NPR News.
4: Wall Street's trading lower at this hour. 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
14: From Connecticut Public Radio in New Haven, I'm Lori Mack. Governor Ned Lamont and New Haven Mayor Justin Elliker are set to visit Lighthouse Point Park this afternoon to look at damage from last week's storm. Dozens of trees were uprooted and the historic carousel building was significantly damaged. The park is closed indefinitely. More than 40 special education programs across Connecticut will receive nearly $11 million in state grants. It's the first round of Connecticut's new high-quality special education incentive grant program. The increased state funding is designed to decrease the need for local school districts to send special education students to outside providers. Two arrests have been made in connection with the vandalism of three automatic license plate reader cameras in Milford. WTNH reports one of the suspects is 20-year-old Iyad Rahim of Milford, and the other suspect is a minor. The Flock security cameras have come under fire in Connecticut amid concerns about privacy and government overreach. Demolition on the vacant Sports Haven building in New Haven is expected to begin this week. It's not known yet what the developer plans to do with the site once the iconic circular structure is gone. This is Connecticut Public Radio.
16: I'm meteorologist Garrett Arshianis. I'm not expecting any big weather problems on this Tuesday. We'll see a blend of sunshine and clouds. It is rather muggy. Look for high temperatures in the low to mid 80s. It is going to be a good day for the beach or the pool. Tonight looks mostly clear with lows in the 60s, and we'll have sunshine tomorrow. It'll be muggy with highs in the 80s. With the Connecticut Public Radio Weather Report, I'm meteorologist Garrett Arshianis.
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22: A vibrant mind hidden in plain sight. On the outside, I looked empty. Yet on the inside, I was very much alive.
23: I'm Meghna Chakrabarty, and this is episode 2 of our special series, Brainwaves.
22: I thought a lot about life, about death, about love, about the future, and I felt deeply.
23: But nobody else knew it. Nobody at all knew that Martin Pistorius was experiencing those surging waves of human emotions. Absolutely no one at all. Because for 13 years, everyone around Martin saw only an unconscious body on a bed. First a boy, then a man, cut off from all human experience, showing no signs of motion or awareness or consciousness whatsoever. Just stillness.
22: That disconnect between who I was inside and how I was seen outside was devastating.
23: Martin is from South Africa. He speaks through a text-to-speech machine now. It's the only way he could tell us the story of what befell him back when he was just 12 years old.
22: I had a typical childhood for a boy growing up in the 1980s, riding our bikes with my friends around the neighborhood, building things, whether that was spaceships out of Lego, forts, or simple electrical circuits. Life was good. It had always been this way. How was I to know that would be the day my life would never be the same again? At first it seemed like nothing serious, just the flu. But over the days and weeks that followed, things got worse. I became weaker. I started sleeping more and more. Walking became painful. Then difficult. Then eventually impossible. I lost my ability to speak. I lost control of my movements. And little by little, I slipped away. At first, the doctors did not really know what was wrong with me. They ran many tests. They tried different treatments. There were a lot of theories, but very few answers. I was treated for things like tuberculosis of the brain and cryptococcal meningitis. But nothing ever fully explained what was happening to me, and nothing stopped the decline. And eventually, they were told that there was nothing more that could be done. My parents were advised to take me home and let the illness run its course. In other words, they were being told to prepare for my death.
23: Martin was in a coma, the shell of a boy's body with no consciousness inside.
22: For the first few years, I do not remember anything at all. There are no memories from that time. No awareness. No sense of what was happening around me.
23: That nothingness would last for 4 years.
22: Then, gradually, my mind started to knit itself back together. Slowly, in a fragmented way, almost like fog lifting. There were small flickers of awareness. Then more and more. I was about 16 years old then. I often describe it like an image coming into focus. At first everything was gray and blurry. Then, little by little, the details and colors returned. I started becoming aware of sounds. Then voices. Over time, I became aware that I had thoughts again. Memories. A sense of myself. Once I became conscious again, I experienced the world as a silent, invisible observer. I often describe it as feeling like a ghost. I could see and hear what was happening around me, but I could not interact with it in any meaningful way. I could not respond. I could not ask questions. I could not let anyone know that I was there. I was present, but unreachable.
23: To those on the outside, Martin was still in a coma. But inside his mind, things began to bloom.
22: My inner world became very important to me, and a way to cope with my reality. I spent a lot of time in my own head. Thinking. Remembering. Imagining. I created stories. I replayed conversations. I imagined myself doing ordinary things, or simply choosing where I wanted to go and who I wanted to be with. In many ways, my imagination became my freedom. I was in this state for many years, more than a decade. Life then was all about coping with a situation that often felt unbearable. At one point, my mother turned to me and, through tears, said, "You must die." She did not know that I could understand her. For her, it was as if her son had died when I was 12. She had been watching her child disappear for years. I could sense how broken she was. I could feel the pain within her. Even though I was suffering, I did not hate her. I loved her. I felt compassion because I understood she was not wishing me harm. She was wishing an end to unbearable pain, both mine and hers. That compassion came naturally. It was not a decision I made. It was simply there. Even in the darkest times, when I was really having a tough time, something inside me would make me want to carry on, to keep fighting, and I guess even though I couldn't really see how this would ever end or change, there was a sense of hope. It was small, but it was there. Also small acts, things that perhaps people didn't even realize, like a random stranger smiling at me, would spark something inside of me to keep going.
23: Martin was able to move his eyes a little, But eye movement in coma patients is often involuntary and not necessarily indicative of consciousness. So Martin kept going, long enough for someone to actually see him.
22: A caregiver named Verna noticed me. She paid attention to small things, the way I looked at people, the way I reacted to certain words or situations. Over time, she began to realize that I did understand what was being said around me. Verna spoke to my parents about having me assessed. In July 2001, I was taken for an assessment at a specialist communication center. During that assessment, therapists could see that my eyes consistently moved to the correct pictures when they asked me to identify objects. That was the first clear evidence that I understood. It is difficult to put into words. I felt an enormous sense of relief. After so many years of being unseen, I was finally being recognized. It felt like someone had opened a small window in a room I had been locked inside for years. Once people realized I was conscious, the focus shifted from "there is nothing we can do" to "how can we help him communicate." That shift changed everything. Over time, my hand control and upper body strength have also improved. I can do much more now than I could back then, and I am deeply grateful for what I have regained. It is not always easy. But even with those challenges, I am deeply grateful for the life I now live. Based on what I have experienced, I would say that consciousness cannot be reliably judged from the outside. A person who appears unresponsive may still be fully aware, because you never know what is going on inside them.
23: Martin Pistorius just turned 50 years old in December, something he says he'd never thought would happen. He's now an author, an accessibility specialist, and a web developer. He's also married and is a father of a 7-year-old son. Well, Christoph Koch joins us now. He's a neuroscientist and

0: I'm Rob Schmitz. Four states, California, Colorado, Kentucky, and New Jersey, are suing Meta, the parent company of Facebook and Instagram. They say Meta designed its social media platforms to hook children, lied about the risks, and violated the law by gathering data on kids. Kentucky Attorney General Russell Coleman talks about this case next time on Here and Now.
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4: You're back with On Point. I'm Meghna Chakrabarty, and today it's episode 2 of our special exploration. We're calling Brainwaves, and we're asking today, what is consciousness? Where does it lie in the human brain? And Christoph Koch joins us today. He's a neuroscientist and leading expert on consciousness. He's a meritorious investigator at the Allen Institute, where he studies brain structures and the ones that give rise to behavior and consciousness. He's author of many books on this topic, including Then I Am Myself, The World, What Consciousness Is and How to Expand It. So, Christoph, what is consciousness in human beings?
5: Any experience, seeing, dreaming, dreading, imagining, fearing, seeing, and all of that, boredom, those all different conscious experience, when it feels like something. And sometimes you're conscious of yourself, but not always. You could just have an agonizing toothache,

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1: The FTA, and we can say they defied Congress's will here.
2: And there's more than one lawsuit, by the way, about the grand question. If Congress says spend it, can the president say, I'll do it when I darn well please? That's not lawyer talk, but it is a huge debate now going on between Congress and the White House. That's Emily Badger. She's a reporter covering cities and urban policy for the New York Times. Coming up, a transportation official from the Trump administration's first term and from Project 2025 joins us to talk about her vision for transit in America, and a whole lot more. Stick with us. I'm Todd Zwillick. This is 1A.

0: I'm Dr. Anthony Lizerwitz, and this is Climate Connections. In Philadelphia's Eastwick neighborhood, heavy rain is cause for alarm.
1: If we're looking outdoors and the rain is coming hard, everyone is in a panic.
0: Lifelong resident Donna Johnson says during storms, water rushes in from upstream and fills the creeks in Eastwick. It overflows the banks, flooding streets and homes in the low-lying area. And the risks are growing as climate change causes more intense rain and rising seas worsen storm surge flooding from the nearby Delaware River. For a long time, residents have pushed for the city to address the problem.
1: It took so long for this concern to be a concern of more than just the neighbors.
0: But finally, momentum is building. The city has partnered with residents to develop a set of proposed solutions that was released this spring. It includes building an earthen levee, improving stormwater drainage, creating a wetland park to absorb water, and offering buyouts to help people in the most vulnerable spots move to higher ground. There's a long road ahead to secure funding and implement the projects, but Johnson's committed to keeping at it.
1: I love my neighborhood. It's home.
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3: Welcome back. It's 1A. I'm Todd Zwillick. Emily Badger is with me. She covers cities and urban planning for the New York Times. And we've been talking about federal support for public transit across America and how the spigot has essentially been turned off in this second Trump administration. Since President Trump returned to office, the Federal Transit Administration has pumped the brakes and more on funding any new public transit projects under its grant program in this country. But as local communities wait in limbo to learn whether they're going to receive federal funding to improve and grow their public transit systems, some analysts say the grant program isn't a good use of federal money at all. One of them is Diana Furchgott-Roth. She's a distinguished fellow at the Energy Policy Research Foundation and was a technology official at the Department of Transportation in the first Trump administration. She wrote the chapter in Project 2025 outlining a vision for changes the Trump administration should make to the Transportation Department, including an overhaul to these transit grants and the billions that Congress wants to flow to them. I sat down with her yesterday to talk about the grant program, how she thinks the federal government should be investing in public transit in this country. Diana Furchgott-Roth, thanks for joining us.
4: It's great to be with you.
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5: Okay, I'm going to tell you something I don't typically talk about, which is that at one point in my life, I did visit a psychic tarot card reader, no less. Well, and she was visiting from out of town. She was kind of set up in a local bookstore. I was doing research for a novel. I was telling myself that was why I was visiting this person, because I wanted to have tarot cards in the novel. But I really did feel kind of under-advised at the time, and my life was in tumult and chaos, and any kind of guidance I could get from anywhere sounded like a pretty good idea. So, 15% of Americans, at minimum, have seen a psychic. On today's show, we're going to talk about what they find when they get there.

0: Live from NPR News in Washington, I'm Lakshmi Singh. Jared Kushner, President Trump's son-in-law and special envoy, is calling on Hamas to lay down their weapons as a condition for ending the war in Gaza. Kushner has held back-to-back discussions with the Palestinian militant group and Israeli Prime Minister Benjamin Netanyahu, who has said Israeli forces will not withdraw without full Hamas disarmament. We have more from NPR's Daniel Estrin.
1: He said it's, quote, hard to trust a terrorist organization that committed what he called terrible atrocities, but he said the Hamas officials said all the right things. Then Kushner went to Israel and met Netanyahu. He said the meeting lasted nearly 4 hours. They pored over the details of a new U.S.-backed roadmap for how to move forward in Gaza. Netanyahu initially rejected that roadmap for Israeli withdrawal from Gaza alongside Hamas disarmament. But Kushner said he sat with Netanyahu and his team and talked through what he called misunderstandings and misinformation about the plan.
0: NPR's Daniel Estrin reporting. The ABC network is suing the Federal Communications Commission in a case with major First Amendment implications, arguing that the Trump administration has violated its free speech rights by launching investigations and challenging its broadcast licenses. ABC and its corporate parent, the Walt Disney Company, argue that the FCC has taken these actions to please President Trump. We have more from NPR's David Folkenflik.
2: The network's lawsuit cites Trump's own social media posts, which condemn ABC's news coverage, its talk show The View, and late-night comedian Jimmy Kimmel, who has frequently mocked the president. Trump has openly called for ABC to be stripped of its broadcast licenses. ABC and Disney own 8 local TV stations. They require federal licenses because they rely on the public airwaves. They are also in 6 of the nation's largest markets and contribute significantly to ABC's bottom line. FCC Chair Brendan Carr says he's making sure broadcasters operate in the public interest, a legal requirement, and don't violate Trump's orders on DEI. David Folkenflik, NPR News.
0: Opening arguments are set to begin today in California against Meta, over the harms its social media platforms have allegedly caused children and teenagers. California, Colorado, Kentucky, and New Jersey will argue the case, but 29 state attorneys general sued the tech giant over child safety and privacy in 2023. Earlier this month, New Mexico successfully fought to force Meta to implement changes on its platforms and pay nearly $1 billion. Meta disputes the allegation, saying it has adopted a number of child safety measures, and the evidence, it says, will reflect that. U.S. stocks are trading lower this hour. The Nasdaq is down 325 points. It's NPR.
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4: From the campus of Fairfield University, I'm Diana Montaño with Connecticut Public Radio. Bill Rasmussen, the founder of ESPN, has died. ESPN reports Rasmussen died today at his Florida home from the effects of Parkinson's disease. Rasmussen launched the Bristol-based sports network in 1979 as a Connecticut venture before turning it into the world's first 24-hour TV network. Bill Rasmussen was 93 years old. The Connecticut State Police Union says body cameras worn by state troopers were improperly accessed by civilian staff and supervisors while troopers interacted with the public. The police union says implementation of the AI-assisted cameras, which allows supervisors to monitor real-time feeds, constitutes a change in working conditions requiring contract negotiation. And Bridgewater is hosting its 73rd annual country fair this weekend. Along with the usual carnival rides, there will be a showcase of working border collies. Master dog trainers will guide the sheepdogs through fast maneuvers and real-time livestock control. The fair goes from Friday to Sunday at the Main Street Fairground. This is Connecticut Public Radio.
5: I'm meteorologist Garrett Arshianis. It's a great afternoon to get outside for a walk. High temperatures will reach the low to mid 80s. The humidity is moderate, so it's not extremely hot, but it is noticeably warm and muggy. Sunshine will mix with clouds. Lows tonight will be in the 60s, and look for mostly sunny skies tomorrow. It'll be warm with highs in the 80s. With the Connecticut Public Radio Weather Report, I'm meteorologist Garrett Arshianis.
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8: Thank you. You know, I've never had a psychic reading before, but I was impressed by your Yelp review. They gave you a star, and they said the ambiance and decor was cute and classy, and the hostess was courteous.
7: That was actually the Cuban restaurant next door. How can I help you?
8: Well, lately, the lack of feeling grounded has been giving me panic attacks, depression, digestion issues, infections, fatigue, blushing, trance states, and seat cramps, among other things. I went to a podiatrist named Ishtar who said I was living in two simultaneous realities and put me on a strict diet of greens, meats, and nuts. I followed the diet for a year and only became more anxiety-ridden, but now it was about the diet. I tried goat yoga, and one of the goats brought me a message from my third-grade teacher, Miss DeLongoBurger. The goat told me Miss DeLongoBurger wanted me to know she's happy in the next world and that I should have gotten a better grade in penmanship, but when I looked on Facebook, it turned out Miss DeLongoBurger is still alive. And then it hit me. The goat had no way of knowing that Miss DeLongoBurger was not dead. And then I fell into a deeper depression because I couldn't socialize because I could see words in people's hair.
7: You're not supposed to tell me everything. Just let me read your energy.
8: Okay, but if you get an image of a clown in a graveyard just laying flowers on a headstone, that's my father, who was a clown, but he also was a cemetery superintendent. Unless it's an image of a clown holding a pillow over the face of an old man and then something about salty snacks, in which case that's my mother's half-brother, who was a clown and murdered Orville Redenbacher.
7: You need to be quiet.
8: I will, but wait. I'm getting a reading from you, even though you're the psychic. Isn't that amazing? It has something to do with your job. Like, you like your job most of the time, but there's this certain person you don't enjoy dealing with. This person gets on your nerves. You wish this person would go away.
7: Are you getting any information about what I should do?
8: I'm seeing a duck or a chicken hovering over your head, and it's saying you should run away screaming from this person.
7: Good.
8: Looks like I'm the psychic now. Can I help? Who's next? Meanwhile, here's a show featuring the man who sued a fortune cookie company for not warning him about snakes on a plane, Colin McEnroe.
9: So why are we, a public radio show, doing a show about psychics? Fair question. But in fact, I mean, if you look at public opinion research on this, an awful lot of people believe in psychics. And if you talk to a group of your friends some night, or maybe everybody's had a glass or two of wine, you'll be surprised at how many people have actually been to see a psychic. For example, as I mentioned before, I've never been to see a psychic, except I remembered I actually did go to see a psychic tarot card reader during a time of some uncertainty in my life. So I've never been to see a psychic, except that I have. But the public opinion research on this runs pretty high, as high certainly as 40% or more of people believing in the notion of psychic powers or psychic phenomena, extrasensory perception. According to Pew Research, nearly 3 in 10 Americans say that they have felt in touch with someone who is already dead. Almost 1 in 5 say that they have seen or been in the presence of ghosts. And 15% of Americans said they have consulted a fortune teller or a psychic. Obviously, psychics, seers, soothsayers, they run all through classical literature and the Bible. Obviously, in classical literature, you've got Calchas and Tiresias and Cassandra. And then in actual history, that moving forward from Nostradamus to Gene Dixon. Gene Dixon, who was a very public and well-regarded, or at least very, very well-known psychic when I was young. I mean, Gene Dixon was, like, really famous. Peter Hurkos also was somebody that one read a lot of books about and everything. He claimed to have worked with law enforcement to solve crimes. So this notion that it's been around for a long time. We decided that we would look at it from a bunch of different angles, including talk to people who are practicing psychics. But to guide us through this journey, first of all, let me tell you a little bit about who we've got as guests. A little bit later in the show, you're going to hear and meet Alison Dubois, psychic medium and profiler and author of several books, including Into the Dark, How the Dead Help Us Heal. She is the psychic upon which the NBC drama Medium with Patricia Arquette was based. In fact, that character is named Alison Dubois on that series. We'll also talk to Daryl Bem, a professor of psychology emeritus at Cornell University, who says that he has done research, laboratory testing, indicating that people may have some kind of latent ESP. We'll also talk to Benjamin Radford, deputy editor for Skeptical Inquirer magazine, co-host of a new podcast called Squaring the Strange. He would be on the skeptical and doubting end of the spectrum. But we're going to begin with two guests here, Jennifer Weigel, Emmy-winning broadcast journalist and author of Psychics, Healers, and Mediums, A Journalist, A Road Trip, and Voices from the Other Side, and then Emily Stroya, intuitive medium, founder of the Intuitive Soul Academy, and author of several books, including Psychic Development for Beginners and her latest, Fight for Your Life. So, first of all, Jennifer Weigel, welcome to our conversation.
10: Hi, thank you so much.
9: And so, maybe talk about this. Your career up to a certain point had not, for the most part, dealt with the paranormal. How did you get interested in this?
10: Oh, absolutely. I was a journalist with CBS and you know, won an Emmy for my reporting, minding my own business and doing my thing, you know, reporting on fires and accidents and everything's wrong, back to you. And then my father died of a brain tumor, and that's what took me on this course. I actually thought I was going to do some sort of manual for people so that they wouldn't get ripped off by medium psychics or healers. And then I found myself meeting people with such a heightened sense of, I guess I'd call it intuition and knowing, who were able to tell me things they could not possibly Google. So that's what changed my and shifted my perspective.
9: Now, to me, the lay observer, it seems to me that people who claim to have or are regarded as having psychic powers probably fall into two basic categories: people who can communicate with the dead and people who can tell the future or can say what is going to happen to someone. And there's some overlap, I think, between those two categories. Am I missing anything else, or are there other kinds of significant powers or abilities that would fall within this rubric?
10: I think there's also a level of healers that, you know, these people who sometimes they're massage therapists, sometimes they're actual MDs. I met a medical doctor who had a near-death experience and then came back with some heightened senses of abilities that they didn't have before. So, you know, I think that there is a healing umbrella with some of this as well. Some people don't want to touch the healing side of things at all. They just want to tell you what's going to happen next Tuesday. And then there's others who just want to contact, you know, their mediumship abilities to talk to the dead. But, you know, I say we all have intuition. We're all born with it. It's just whether or not we want to develop that muscle. And I think that's important to note, that we are all born with a gift of some kind of intuition. I mean, there's an entire section now in Barnes & Noble for intuition in business. So people are trying to tap into this more and more on a daily basis.
9: Your book is essentially a series of reported encounters with people claiming to be psychics. Was there one particular person or one particular encounter that you cite as especially persuasive to you or especially startling?
10: Well, in every single chapter or encounter, I also brought with me a stranger that they couldn't research ahead of time.
9: Mm-hmm.
10: Stranger to them, not to me.
9: Yeah.
10: So I would bring a woman with me that they couldn't look up ahead of time. So, you know, chapter one is Thomas John, the Manhattan medium. He told me something that had happened literally 30 seconds prior to my sitting down with him.
9: Mm-hmm.
10: I had just killed a real estate deal, and I looked up at the sky, and I said to my dead dad, "All right, Dad, if he brings that up, I'll be impressed." And sure enough, I sat down and he brought that up.
9: Mm.
10: You know, the Bodine family out of Minneapolis, Echo, Nikki, and Michael, all came into this reluctantly. Their mom was into it and had psychics and mediums over at the house. And so by proximity, they started developing their gifts. And the next thing you know, they've been doing it now since they were 7, 12, and 17 years old. Other people come into it later, completely sideswiped by it. Paul Selig, S-L-E-I-G. He was a professor at NYU. He's chapter 6 in my book. And he didn't come into his gifts until his late 20s. And now he channels, you know, these beings, I guess you'd call it. And I've seen it with my own eyes. His eyes change color. His voice changes. So some of the stuff I wouldn't have believed had I not seen it with my own eyes.
9: All right, so let's add to this conversation Emily Stroya, as I said, intuitive medium, founder of the Intuitive Soul Academy, and the author of several books, including Psychic Development for Beginners and her latest, Fight for Your Life. Emily Stroya, Jennifer Weigel was just talking about when people find out about their gifts. When did you find out about yours?
11: Thank you so much for having me.
9: Sure.
11: I'm loving this conversation. And for me, I felt really intuitive growing up, but I felt like it was something that I wasn't 100% aware of until I got older. I just remember having like these feelings of things before they would happen and just kind of feeling like it was a natural just part of me, like a natural part of my state of being. And then as I got older, I started getting really curious about spirituality as a whole and like meditation. And that's when it really started opening up for me because I started to research it and also take workshops on it.
9: If I were to come to see you or a person were to come to see you these days, I mean, I'm sure there's no such thing as a typical session, but to the extent there is, walk us through what would happen. What is likely to happen? How do people present themselves and what do you do about what they say or ask?
11: So most of the time when clients come to me, I work with them usually by phone, and it actually helps. It supports the session because there aren't really like anything. There's not really much there to distract a medium or psychic, if you will. So, not reading into body language or facial cues or things like that sometimes can affect the nature of a session. So, we would start off with an intention, and then most of my clients come in because they want to connect with past loved ones. And so I don't ask for any information because I don't want to know anything about who it is they want to talk to. I just let them know how I work particularly. And then we go from there and we see, you know, who wants to connect in that session.
9: You know, Emily, at the end of the show, we're going to be talking to somebody who's very much a skeptic, somebody who, you know, devotes a substantial portion of his life to investigating things like this. And he's going to say, look, there's no such thing as this. It's never been provable in a scientific setting that a lot of these people, whether they know it or not, they're doing cold reads or there are all these other kinds of explanations for why somebody might be able to tell somebody else a lot of things about that person. What's your response to that? I'm sure you get that. I'm sure people have said that.

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1: Beyond my own capacity to come up with that, you know, there's just absolutely no way. And so that's what I feel is just that, you know, this is based on your own individual experience. You know, if it's something that you feel and it's, there's information there that sits with you, then, you know, that's part of your journey.
2: Could you explain, could you say how it feels? In other words, let's say that I called you up or I consulted you. And so both of my parents are dead and I want to, you know something about them or whatever. If you were able to make contact with them, would it sound like their voices were talking to you, or would you just be getting information in a way that felt more cerebral? I mean, how does it feel when you're getting that kind of information?
1: For me, the experience of working with spirit comes through a feeling that isn't of my own. It doesn't come in as like part of my natural state of being almost. It feels a little bit like outside of me that I'm in a conversation with someone almost telepathically, if that makes any sense. But that's how it shows up for me. And I believe every medium has a different way of working with spirit. Everyone has a different way of experiencing life too. You know, the way that we learn, someone might be more of a visual learner versus someone who is better with like listening. So for me, I've noticed that my way of working with spirit is a lot more of like hearing, and it feels kind of almost similar to almost a dreamlike state. Like there's an energy there that I'm able to hear or feel things. And sometimes there are names or very specific details of information that comes in, and they're very quick impressions.
3: In my research, if I might add,
2: yeah, go ahead.
3: Emily, when I was interviewing people, they show, like she was saying, a different way of communicating. Some are clairaudient, they hear. Yeah. Some are clairvoyant, they see. Some are clairsentient, they sense. Claircognizant, they just have a knowing. And, you know, Echo Bodin talks about when intuition hits, it's like the bird that flies across your car. It's very sudden, and it's also, it's quick, but it's like a whisper. It's not like an anvil over the head. It's just this kind of quick thing going right in front of your car, like, oh, what was that? It's not of your ego mind. It's coming from somewhere else.
2: You know, yeah. Emily, you said people come to you with an intention. What do you mean by an intention?
1: So most of the time, like, I would ask them, like, what's your intention for today's session? And they would say it's either more of an intuitive reading or an intuitive session, and then the other part of it is working with spirit. So that's pretty much the intention of the session would be just to focus in on are we working with spirit or are we working with your journey? Because it's very different, right? Sometimes people want to come in and talk about, you know, their own spiritual experience and their own gifts and trying to make sense of their own gifts or their experiences that they've had in the past, and that's fine. But most of the sessions that I have are usually spirit-based, in which we are working with spirit.
2: You know, these make for very bracing and startling stories. I'm going to let you tell one of them. You did do a reading of a young woman who I think was you were being communicated with by her deceased boyfriend, who had a very specific message. Tell that story.
1: Yeah, that was a really impactful experience for me. And she had came in and she didn't tell me anything, and I always let every client know that I don't want to know any information about anybody on the other side. And so we were working together, and her boyfriend who had passed came forward and connected with me and had shown me some very specific details about their relationship, including just the unhealthiness of it and the abuse that was there. And it was just a really kind of a bit of a sad relationship, and he had passed quite unexpectedly. And so when the messages that came forward were really kind of a healing nature for her, in his apology to her on how he had been when he was here. And then about a year or so later, she came back to me, and I remembered her face, but I didn't remember clearly like all of the pieces of stuff from our session. And when we

0: when we started working together, it was completely of a different nature. There was really no mediumship involved in this session. And at the end, she had shared with me that this story of how we had connected about a year ago, and I had connected with her ex-boyfriend. And she said to me that prior to that session, she had had like nightmares for years about that relationship. And after that session, shortly after, her like nightmares and a lot of trauma around that relationship started to go away. And she ended up meeting someone that she fell in love with, who he was like her new partner in her life. And it was a really beautiful experience for me to see like the magic and the healing that can happen in a session just by talking to spirit and the impact that it can have on someone's life, even their own emotional health and well-being.
1: So, Jen Weigel, as you did this book, I mean, there are just, this is public radio, so a lot of people are listening. They're probably already mad at me for doing this show at all. And probably some of them are saying, you know what? You know who goes to psychics? People who are in need. People who either feel under-advised and unable to deal with whatever situation they're dealing with at work or in their personal life. They're looking for clarity. They're looking for help. Or they're bereaved. They haven't gotten over a death, and so they want help. And those people are the most disposed to being helped in this way. They have a predisposition to believing what they hear and believing that someone can help them contact the dead or see their future or understand what's really happening in their lives. So as a journalist, how do you control for that? How do you persuade yourself that that's not what's happening?
2: I think in every profession, in journalism, in doctors, in lawyers, in mechanics, there's going to be shysters. That's just the way it is. And so I tell people to be skeptical going into this, because if they believe everything they hear, then they're going to have a serious problem. And I also think that because of free will, at any moment we can change our trajectory. So I don't know that I believe a psychic can predict anyone's future, to be quite honest. I do believe in intuition and that somebody can talk to a soul or a spirit, because I've talked with living miracles, people who have died and come back, people who are without oxygen for 30 minutes. How do you explain that? I mean, they're living miracles. So it takes something like that, an experience with a living miracle, to shift your perspective into believing that this is even possible. But I unfortunately think there are a lot of people throughout history and historical writings, and like you mentioned, some of the references in the Bible of the gypsies and the seers. That's not what I'm into. That's not what floats my boat. What really interests me is that there is science now attached. They put these sensors on brains of mediums, and when they're contacting the other side, like when Emily is talking to that boyfriend that she referenced, there's going to be a part of her brain that is active, that is dormant in your brain or my brain. And that is the stuff that we need to start digging into, because if we don't research this stuff, we're going to keep thinking it's okay to do whatever the status quo is. I mean, we used to think it was okay to smoke in airplanes. There was a non-smoking section in an airplane, and now we know that's ridiculous. So we have to keep probing, and that's how we get more research, and that's how we get more knowledge.
1: I'm going to let you tell a story, too. This is one that you've mentioned a few times, this Bodine family, and this is maybe almost a little bit closer to what some people call astral projection. But there was an encounter that you had, first of all, an experience you had in a car driving away, right, from an encounter with this family?
2: Exactly. So astral projection, if people are familiar with the term remote viewing, you know, the government had programs where they hired these people to sit and try to find the bad guys in Afghanistan. That was remote viewing. This is through the CIA. So this is documented as well. But people are coming forward with this research. So some of these mediums and psychics and healers claim that they can do this, where there's no time and space and they're just going and they're projecting their, you know, whatever they're trying to see something where they're not. And Michael Bodine, we were driving away from Minnesota, and the woman I was with is this business executive, you know, hardly into mediums or psychics or healers. And her dad died when she was 13, and her dad came barreling through in a reading, and she's just sort of decompressing all this information. And she looks in the rearview mirror, and she saw a face, and she freaked out. And I freaked out because I didn't see a face, and we looked. And then we each felt a tap on our shoulder, and we were freaked out by that. Again, it's like a haunting. Here it is, live and in person. So I texted Michael and I said, "Where are you right now?" And he wrote back immediately, "In your back seat." We were like, "Ah!" And so it's little things like that. Again, now could he have just been thinking, "Oh, I wonder what they're experiencing right now. Maybe I'll text back, in your back seat." A cynic would say that, and I understand that as well. But when you feel something that is not there squeeze your shoulder, it kind of makes you go, wow, we really don't have all the answers, do we?
1: Emily, what do you tell clients? What do you tell them about what you can and can't do? Obviously, if you guaranteed results 100% of the time or something like that, you might even be subject to prosecution or something. So what do you tell them in terms of what are reasonable expectations for dealing with you?
0: So first off, I don't really work a lot with predictive things because I agree. I feel like the future is really up to your design. So my sessions have really shifted more into being a support to someone if they come in and they want to like redesign their life and move into their own space of truth, whether it's discovering their own spiritual ability and sharing that, or really just finding out, you know, what they're here, what they really want to focus in on. That's a bit of a different type of a session, but working with spirit wise, I let the person know that it's not 100% guarantee that the person you want to hear from, that, you know, is that special loved one, is going to connect. You know, I don't have a direct line to that one particular soul. And so it's possible that very likely that individual will come forward, but it's not 100% that person will. And so the information that may come forward may be specific memories on their life together, their relationship, their way of being when they were here, what they do, maybe possibly names or dates, things like that may come forward. So that's the type of evidence that will be there. And then also, like, how are they looking out for them now? Like, they might talk about what's been happening in the client's life since they passed away, so recent updates, or what they're doing since they've passed. Who are they with over there? So they may also bring in other family members or even animals that were special in their relationship.
1: All right.
0: Things like that. Yeah.
1: Yeah. So it's time for us to take a little break here, and we're going to come back and introduce you to some other folks. But right now we're going to say goodbye and thank you to Emily Stroya, whom you just heard, and Jennifer Weigel. We'll be back after this break.

0: 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You might not have noticed them, but they've probably noticed you. They're these license plate readers that use AI to track you, and they're all over the country. It's kind of dystopian sounding, and if it's scary to you, you're not alone. We're going to tell you about all the haters.
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3: An admission scandal at Mexico's top university has potential students reeling. 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
5: We're going to look now at several other aspects of the whole notion of psychic phenomena, psychic abilities. And in this one in particular, you're probably familiar with. Well, let me just say this. Growing up as a boy, I think I read two books, one by him and one about him, involving a man named Peter Hurkos. I think he was a Dutch immigrant to the United States who said that he was routinely consulted by the police when they were stumped on a case. This idea has been around for a really long time. You may have seen the series Medium. Featuring Patricia Arquette. We'll hear a little clip from Medium right now in which the police ask Allison, the protagonist, to step in and find the killer in a cold case.
6: 6 months ago, Gabrielle's sister Robin was found murdered in a cottage she rented on Saguaro Lake. There were no witnesses and, as of now, no suspects. 6 months ago, there was nothing I could do about that. Now I can. That's why I'm putting my two best people on it.
7: I think I saw his face.
6: What are you talking about?
7: The killer. I think I saw his face. Maybe if you put me together with a sketch artist, we might have something for you to work with this afternoon.
5: All right, so there's a reason that that character is named Allison, and specifically Allison Dubois. She is patterned directly after one of our guests here. First of all, let me say a little bit later in this segment, we'll be talking to Daryl Bem, a professor of psychology emeritus at Cornell University, who's attempted to study some of these phenomena in laboratory settings. Right now, we're talking to Allison Dubois, a psychic medium profiler, author of several books, including Into the Dark, How the Dead Help Us Heal. She's, as I say, the psychic upon which that NBC drama, Medium, was based. So, first of all, welcome to our conversation.
8: Thank you.
5: And so, you know, how common is something like that in your, how common has it been in your life? Well, or let me back up and put it another way. Why would the police come to someone like you and ask for help?
8: You know, actually, I wish they didn't have to come to someone like me, but they do their job first. I'm brought in if a case goes cold. So, you know, the police are very capable. They're trained in their profession to solve crimes. DNA goes a long way now, but sometimes, you know, especially if it's a cold case from like the 1980s or before, they didn't really have the DNA technology or know to collect certain aspects of DNA back then. So then somebody like me can be brought in to try and get some fresh impressions.
5: You know, in the first segment, we talked a lot about the notion of an intuition. And intuition could mean a much more generalized thing, a way in which people maybe perceive clues and cues that don't necessarily have a firm sensory basis. People think things or perceive things. They don't even really exactly know why. And ultimately, who knows why? It's maybe even a giant philosophical question about whether we're completely in command of our senses. But my sense in knowing about you is you're basically claiming a bigger thing than that. It's not just that you get impressions and you don't know where they come from. You do know where they come from.
8: Right. And when I work a case, for instance, sometimes I'll get an impression of a time that the body will be found. because I interned in homicide, I was going to be a prosecuting attorney. That's how this all started for me. So I didn't start out to be a medium. I was going to be a lawyer, and it took me down this path. It was my job to sort the crime scene photos to go to court, and I was seeing what was happening before the person was killed in the photograph. So I think it does help me knowing that what law enforcement needs in order to make a case or to connect the dots as far as evidence, like where a palm print can be lifted, that there was a camera on the corner that they didn't check, that they need to check because there's footage of the crime, that sort of thing. So sometimes it's just me telling them when they're going to find the body, and sometimes it's me telling them where the evidence is.
5: And is it inevitably the case for you that the reason that you're able to tell the police something like that is because the deceased is telling you?
8: Yeah. I was studied in a laboratory for 4 years, actually, when I started doing this, because if I wasn't really accurate, I didn't want to do it professionally. I would have gone back to law school. So I was studied at the University of Arizona, and we were given basically no information, and they'd ask a question to somebody who died without us knowing the question. We had to talk to the deceased and give the professors the answer. So it wasn't easy, and it's not, mind reading. We were able to remove that as a theory when we'd read somebody on a phone that would be a taped reading by the professors, and we'd give information to the living person that we're reading that they had to validate through a third party. So that eliminated the fact that we could maybe just be reading their mind, which would be amazing in itself. But since they had to validate the information from the deceased through a third party, it showed that we're talking to something that's giving us the information.
5: And when you say we, you and other mediums were being studied that way?
8: Yeah. Lori Campbell was a fellow medium there, and John Edward was studied there, and we were kept separate, but obviously we'd have a cocktail later in the day.
5: Sometimes when there's a big arrest, a big bust, there'll be like a press conference, and there'll be prosecutors and police and people being thanked and saluted and for their fine work on this. There's almost never a psychic at those press conferences. You guys,
8: there never will be. And
5: there never will be. Sure. Well, I'll talk about why that is. You guys are the love that dare not speak its name, or at least the law enforcement assistants that dare not speak its name. And what's been your experience with helping law enforcement as opposed to having them acknowledge it?
8: You know, I work very few cases now for the reasons that, you know, I'll lay out in front of you. It's a thankless job, first of all. You tell them when they're going to find the body, or you lead them to a suspect. You never get invited to the funeral of the victim, or rarely get invited. And after you've been kind of used in the process, you don't often hear from the people again unless they need you to work another case. And it's just, I never have charged for working a case because I feel very blessed. So it's my way of giving back, is by just having donated my time working countless cases. But the people that you work with, sometimes in my experience have gotten in trouble for bringing me to a crime scene of a serial rapist's hotbed of where they were targeting their victims, they've been suspended. So most of the time it's fine, but there have been some instances where I'll hear from a police department and they're like, what you said is exactly what we believe happened. And then all of a sudden, as it goes up the ranks, you know, that they want to bring in a psychic, often the kibosh is put on it halfway through the process by somebody higher up. So, I mean, it's not fully embraced yet. It's not something that most police departments are completely open to. I've been to many, many crime scenes. I've worked many, many cases, and they all impact you, and you carry it with you. So I pick my cases that I'll work very carefully, and it depends on who the person is trying to bring me in. I don't let the family of the victims bring me in on the cases. It's very rare that I would do that. I did one time because there was a missing girl, and she'd been missing for a few months, and they asked me to come to their house and, you know, just go into her room and get some impressions of who may have committed the crime, and I did. But that's very rare that I would do that, because I like a buffer, a third party, you know, law enforcement, somebody of that nature as a go-between, because I don't want to hurt the family with any of the information that I give.
5: I mean, you trained to be a prosecutor, not me, but my intuition, I guess, tells me that in terms of probable cause and chain of evidence, it might be destructive to a case if it were known that a psychic had been called in, that maybe that was one of the reasons certain things were identified as significant, or maybe even a person of interest was identified as a person of interest. That could, in fact, I mean, you would understand, I think, why a prosecutor would not want that known.
8: You know, it's funny, when I was interning in homicide, they were actually, the DAs were more open to what I could do than the police are. So I kind of look back, the way it started for me is they used me as a jury consultant to assemble a jury that says they'd never give a death penalty under any circumstance, and it's my job to put people on the jury that I can flip by telling the prosecution what that person wants to hear or needs to hear in order to be able to do what we're asking them to do. So we were 6-7, so I was pretty proud of that. And then the show came, in other words, six cases that they might have gotten off on a technicality, we actually won. And the seventh was an unwinnable case. Unfortunately, the girl's body had been found in the trailer, but he said he went to the store, so even though we found her remains there, we couldn't tie him through DNA to the three-year-old's body, so that was the one that we couldn't get. But then the show came out, and then I was recognizable from press, and I had to stop doing that. But I found the DAs to be much more open to the process than the police have been.
5: Allison, I've got to ask you this. If you were instrumental in obtaining the death penalty for certain defendants, do you ever hear from those guys later?
8: Oh, no, yeah. No. Here's the thing. When somebody that's done something as dark as the men who I helped to put away have done, energy gravitates to like energy. So when they die, people like that end up in the same place. So I guess some people would call that hell, because they're low-level frequency of energy. And so a lot of them aren't sorry for what they did. They didn't evolve. They didn't learn anything. They didn't find a sense of self before they died. And they're just kind of this dark, festering energy that just sits. So it's not like they're going to come looking for me. I'm more of afraid of the living ones than sitting in the courtroom with somebody who's raped, tortured, and murdered somebody is much more frightening than thinking of the ghost of them to me.
5: I hear you. Allison Dubois, thank you so much for talking to us. It's been great. We're going to have to move along here quickly. I sort of screwed up the time here, but she was so interesting. But then so is Daryl Bem. Daryl Bem is a professor emeritus of psychology at Cornell University. So welcome to our conversation. You've tried to study this phenomenon in a laboratory setting. So how did you do it?
9: I've been at it for about 10 years. I have, this is not to brag, but rather to say that I live among skeptics. I have degrees in both physics and psychology. And so I'm surrounded by people who are very skeptical that any of these things actually exist. Now, the woman you just talked to actually was studied at the University of Arizona, and that's one of the very few academic institutions in the country that has an active program ongoing. So I'm familiar with the data that she herself generated in that when she was being studied.
5: There was actually a woman here about more than a century ago, Theodate Pope Riddle, who was very close to William James, who, as you probably know, was very interested in parapsychology. She offered to endow, she was very wealthy, she offered to endow a chair of parapsychology at Harvard, presumably for William James, and Harvard turned down the money unless they could call it something else. They didn't want to call it a chair.
9: They did call it something else, and I spent a year at Harvard as a visiting professor, and the money they have for that paid me for my lecture.
5: So what kind of things do you do? Like, give us a typical
9: experiment.
5: Well,
9: I'm primarily interested in precognition. Mm-hmm. That's the most puzzling, the one that's, oh my God, could that be? Because it's the hardest for both physics and for psychology to explain. And it's the one that I'm most interested in. And precognition is also of historical interest in almost all religions. I'm going back to the Old Testament when Joseph was interpreting the dreams of the Pharaoh to predict whether or not Egypt would have feast or famine for the next 7 years. So,
5: so we don't run out of time here. Give us an example of how you would test precognition.
9: Okay. This is one that I actually appeared on the Colbert Report for because it contained erotic images. In our experiments, a person sits in front of a computer screen, and they see a picture of two curtains, and they are told that there is a picture behind one of the curtains and a blank wall behind the other, and that they are to try to guess over a series of trials which curtain contains the picture behind it. Half of the pictures are actually quite erotic. We get them from porn sites even. And they know that. They have to give their permission, and they have to be over 18, and the university has to have given their blessing to this experiment. And even though we tell them the picture is there before they go, the computer has not decided where the picture will be until after they make their judgment. Mm-hmm. Then the computer flips a coin to decide which curtain will have it. And so whatever curtain they designate opens up either to show them a blank wall or a neutral picture or an erotic picture. And that was how we did. What we do is just measure, since you'd expect them to get it right by pure chance 50% of the time, what we do is give them a score of how many did they get right, mm-hmm. and did they get more right on the erotic pictures than on the neutral pictures. And that experiment has now been repeated in many, many countries. I published this in 2011, and in 2015 we did a review of all the follow-ups, and 68 individual researchers have now been able to duplicate that experiment.
5: And when you say duplicate it, in other words, people did substantially better than chance would suggest,
9: yes.
5: And even better than that on the, like, how much better?
9: Well, it's going to sound, I'll explain to you why it doesn't sound like a lot to many people. We get 50, they get 53%, where 50% is by chance. But that's only small by comparison to other things. So Obama won the 2008 election, which was considered almost a landslide. He got 53% of the vote.
5: Mm-hmm.
9: If you play a roulette wheel, they're actually where you do a bet on red or black or even or odd. That looks like a 50-50 bet. But in fact, a roulette wheel has two additional holes, and if the ball ends up in one of those holes, then the casino wins. As a result, it isn't a 50-50 bet. The casino actually wins 53% mm-hmm. of those votes, of those gambles.
5: And we should say the people that you're testing are not people who claim to have any precognitive abilities.
9: No, we're just using ordinary people. And in fact, I am in the process of writing an online one that you can take through any browser. And so,
5: but not with
9: I haven't yet posted it, but when I do, you can put it on your website.
5: All right. Well, listen, we have to grab a little break here. We've been talking to Daryl Bem, Professor Emeritus at Cornell. We're going to take that break. We're going to come back with a full-on skeptical review of all this.

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1: I'm Rob Schmitz. Four states, California, Colorado, Kentucky, and New Jersey, are suing Meta, the parent company of Facebook and Instagram. They say Meta designed its social media platforms to hook children, lied about the risks, and violated the law by gathering data on kids. Kentucky Attorney General Russell Coleman talks about this case next time on Here and Now.
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3: 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The threat avian flu poses to Australia and New Zealand's unique wildlife on the next All Things Considered from NPR News.
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0: Joining us now is Benjamin Radford, deputy editor for the Skeptical Inquirer magazine, co-host of Squaring the Strange. So, Ben Radford, we've heard a bit about experiments in Cornell and experiments in Arizona. What should we think about these experiments?
1: Well, you know, there's a couple of things. First of all, you know, people love the idea that that, you know, psychic power exists. We all, who doesn't want there to be psychic power in the world? I mean, I would love that. I would love to have psychic powers. I would love to be able to hire people to tell me what the future holds, or, you know, where I can find hidden treasures or missing persons for that matter. So we all want the same thing. We all want it to be true. The problem is, just from a skeptical and scientific point of view, the evidence just isn't there. That's the big problem.
0: So, like, for example, you just, I know that you've, in fact, written about the work of Daryl Bem. What would you say? He says 53% demonstrating some kind of extra knowledge beyond what's available to them. That's significant.
1: Yeah, I mean, you know, I do give credit to Bem and other researchers, you know, Robert John, Ryan before them. I mean, these people, for the most part, are sincere. They're genuinely trying to find evidence for what we call psi, or psychic ability. So, you know, I don't dismiss or ridicule them at all. I think it's great. The problem is that when you take a closer look at their evidence, when you take a closer look at the studies that they do, oftentimes there is a failure to replicate. You know, of course, in science, we need, you know, the burden of proof is on the claimant, right? So it's not up to skeptics or scientists to disprove the existence of psychic ability. The burden of proof is on the people making the claim. And in this case, you know, it's Bem and others. And, so, you know, oftentimes, You have these experiments which you know, oftentimes they're not really well controlled, they're not replicated, and that's of course the gold standard for science. Partly because when you're doing these sorts of experiments, there's any number of factors that can come into play, right? There could be experimenter bias, there could be any number of things that are difficult to control for, and that's why the gold standard is replicability. And so the main concern that I have about Bem's work is what's called p-hacking. And that's basically where you salvage meaning from failed experiments if your p-value is low enough. The p-value, for those who don't know, it's basically, it's when you have an experiment, the probability needs to be better than 0.05 that the results are due to chance. Because, again, in any given experiment, you know, there could be a random chance, right? It just happens to be, you know, be valid in this case. So what often happens is that people do data mining, and they don't get the outcome they want. So they rerun the numbers again and again and again, and eventually they'll sometimes tease out from a massive amount of data something that's significant. Now I heard Bem talking about you know the experiment that he says had been replicated, and the results were 53% versus 50%. Now, again, keep in mind what he's saying. What he's saying is that in these experiments, which he's holding up as good evidence for psi and psychic ability, is that you know, people, the average person would choose A over B 50% of the time. He's saying that his psychics, or people who either, you know, don't know they're psychic but in fact may have psychic ability, can do that 53% of the time. Now, think about that for a second, right? If I hire a doctor or a pilot or any other professional, I want them to be able to do much better than random chance, right? I don't want, you know, well, could they, you know, can you do this operation successfully? Flip a coin, right? I don't want that. In the things that we know for a fact exist, the abilities that we know, the skills that are tangible, the people perform much, much higher than chance. And so the fact that he's getting, you know, a 53% versus 50% success rate is not really that impressive.
0: We're almost out of time. We need to like have a whole Benjamin Radford show where we just talk to you for the whole show. We do know that, you know, another group of people who hope that psychic powers exist are people like the government and the military, right? Much easier to find Saddam,
1: yes,
0: Hussein if you can put somebody in a chair in Bethesda and have them see where Saddam Hussein is. And then during the Cold War, there was supposedly Project Stargate. Just very quickly, what's your response to all that, looking around for psychic ability to help you find your enemies or fight your enemies?
1: Well, you know, again, it would be, I would love to have psychics working for the TSA and national security. I mean, if they can do what they claim to do, this would be an immense boon and profit to the country and the world safety. The problem is that they can't do what they're claimed to do. And you can look at real world cases. Look at Elizabeth Thomas, the Tennessee teenager abducted by her teacher, right? They were missing for weeks. 40 days later, and no psychics came forward to find this poor girl who had been abducted by her teacher, and they were later found by a maintenance guy in Northern California. So the question I have is, if you can do it, then do it. Why aren't they finding missing persons? Why aren't they solving these high-profile cases? Why aren't they telling us about the Manchester bombing and helping prevent those sorts of things? So when the rubber hits the road, the psychics just aren't there.
0: All right. Benjamin Radford, great to talk to you. Benjamin Radford is deputy editor for the Skeptical Inquirer and co-host Squaring the Strange. All right. Thanks for listening, and we'll be back with more.
2: She said all the years that have come to pass and all the years that shall be.

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1: Running a business has never been easy, but with the tariff hangover and an energy shock to boot, a picnic small business is not.
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5: It's Here and Now. American workers are getting less and less bang for their buck. For the fourth month in a row, consumer prices rose more than the average hourly earnings in July, which means inflation continues to outpace wage growth. That leaves workers with less purchasing power and our paychecks less valuable. Here to tell us more about what's driving this latest shock is Robin Farzad, host of Full Disclosure. Hey, Robin.
6: Hi there.
5: So there's so much going on in the world these days, but can we pinpoint what specific factors are behind this recent pattern of workers falling behind the rising inflation?
6: For starters, the easy one, this year we did have an oil shock with what happened in Hormuz, and what
5: yes,
6: was supposed to be a simple regime change procedure that happened in Iran turns into this protracted volatility with crude oil prices. And still the hangover from the pandemic with what was supposed to be transitory inflation, well, it sticks around a lot longer than former Fed Chair Jay Powell predicted.
5: So now that this trend has persisted for a few months and longer, you know, what sort of impacts can we expect to see?
6: You are seeing people, I could say more than anecdotally, using credit cards increasingly where interest rates are still high. We have not had Federal Reserve relief on interest rates to make ends meet, to make the grocery bill, to pay for gas, to cover other things. Clearly, car insurance, if you're leasing a car, if you're buying a car, those prices have not abated back down to trend. And the Fed has been looking for inflation, has been targeting it in the 2% range, but now you have inflation still outpacing wage growth. I know we're kind of splitting hairs here, 3.4% versus 3.2% increase in hourly earnings. I just think if you ask anybody at the grocery aisle, at the gas pump, are you ahead of the curve? Are you ahead of the prices? You'd get very few people out there saying, yeah, I feel like I am.
5: So more credit card debt is probably what we're seeing then, right?
6: Yes. And it's hard to make ends meet if you're rolling over things. If, again, you have a print in your mind of what things used to cost in 2018 and 2019. What,
5: right.
6: The McDonald's sticker shock, the extra value meal sticker shock. And inflation doesn't work in that prices revert back to what they might have been years ago. You might have to have a very hard recession for the amount of discounting and demand destruction to see something like that. But on the flip side of it, you're hoping, on the other side of your personal balance sheet, that your wages are keeping up with this so that you can stay above water. And people, by and large, are not seeing that.
5: I mean, this isn't just a recent pattern as well. I mean, a new paper found that the average worker in the U.S. who stayed with the same company from 2021 to 2024 saw their wages decline by 9% after inflation. That's pretty significant in the grand scheme of things. What can workers do to keep up?
6: It's really hard to keep up because we are in this no hire, no fire economy, which I think we've covered quite a bit on Here and Now. Really saving. It's tightening up your operations ship at home, buying in bulk, batching the trips. You see about Costco expanding its gas station operations.
5: Yeah,
6: there's
5: right.
6: only so much you could do. You've seen how Walmart and Aldi and the other cut rate grocery stores are attracting droves of people that might not have considered them in the past. And eating out has taken a hit. I mean, put Ozempic aside, right? There are things that you can do after that huge inflationary shock of 2022 keeps persisting, and people are not exactly emboldened to go to their bosses and say, hey, give me a 10% raise this year. That clout just is not there.
5: And it is not just hitting our pocketbooks. Wall Street is concerned about persistent inflation as well.

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0: I'm Kai Ruzdahl, expanding your business in difficult times, next time on Marketplace.
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3: On the next Today Explained, we're going to talk about flock cameras. You might not have noticed them, but they've probably noticed you. 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It's kind of dystopian sounding, and if it's scary to you, you're not alone. We're going to tell you about all the haters.

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1: Coming up, a federal lawmaker from Connecticut says federal regulators should need to keep a closer eye on utility company requests for expensive projects. Senator Richard Blumenthal says reining in those projects would save customers money. 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
2: With the Connecticut Public Radio Weather Report, I'm meteorologist Garrett Arshianis. Areas of dense fog started off the day. Then the fog lifted and there was a blend of sunshine and clouds. It is on the muggy side, and I can't rule out a passing shower late this afternoon through early this evening. It's going to be a pleasant night with overnight lows in the low to mid-60s. Tomorrow looks like a good beach and pool day. We'll have mostly sunny skies with high temperatures in the 80s. High tide will be during tomorrow afternoon. There's a chance for showers tomorrow night into Thursday, and Friday is looking quite nice. With the Connecticut Public Radio Weather Report, I'm meteorologist Garrett Arshianis.
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4: Meta's lawyers are in federal court to defend against accusations from four state attorneys general that its social media platforms are designed to hook children.
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4: Meta denies the allegations. 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
1: For Connecticut Public Radio, I'm John Henry Smith. Connecticut officials worry a big power company merger could mean higher prices for ratepayers. As Connecticut Public's Matt Dwyer reports, the state is filing to intervene in a federal review of a merger between NextEra Energy and Dominion Energy.
2: Dominion owns Millstone Nuclear Power Station in Waterford. Millstone supplies about one-third of the electricity used in Connecticut. The combined companies would own all of the nuclear power plants in New England. Governor Ned Lamont and Attorney General William Tong say they're concerned that could lead to a virtual monopoly and to higher electric prices for homeowners and businesses. But NextEra and Dominion say if they're allowed to combine, they would save money through economies of scale. They say customers would benefit from those savings. The merger is worth about $67 billion. The combined company would be one of the world's biggest utilities. Matt Dwyer, Connecticut Public Radio.
1: The states of Virginia, North Carolina, and South Carolina will also review the merger. Heavy rain can send untreated sewage into Connecticut rivers and streams. That's no secret, but getting that information out to the public in real time, well, that can be tricky. That's why, as Connecticut Public's Sonia Pinello reports, the state is piloting a new alert system.
3: Right now, if you want to know if sewage has been discharged into a body of water, you have to go to the state's sewage dashboard or visit social media, CT Sewage Spills on X. But the social media page is not getting a lot of eyeballs. Some posts have fewer than 100 views. And state officials say the current system doesn't work for people who want push notifications when new spills are reported to the state. That's why Connecticut is piloting a new program that would send out real-time alerts via text or email, letting residents know when sewage has been discharged. Once the program is up and running, subscribers will be able to sign up for all the towns they want to get alerts from. State officials say they'll pilot the new program in the fall and have it available to the public by the end of the year. Anya Pinello, Connecticut Public Radio.
1: Connecticut families who've received services from the Department of Children and Families are getting some back-to-school help. WSHU's Ebongo Dama has the details.
4: The help is free backpacks and school supplies from the Olive Branch, a program run by DCF out of St. Luke's Parish House in Glastonbury. Deborah Franklin is a Norwich resident whose children are benefiting.
5: This is my third year coming here, and DCF has been wonderful, helping me get backpacks and supplies for my children. Financially, things can be a little stressful, so I think it's a great opportunity for families to come together and get the things you need for your children.
4: Sean Scanlon is the state controller. It's the fourth year his office has partnered with DCF to collect the donated supplies for the event, a tradition started by former Lieutenant Governor Nancy Wyman, who died last week.
6: That was just one of the many legacies that she left of starting a tradition to help people.
4: This year, the children are also enjoying free shopping, haircuts, a bounce house, and pizza. For the New England News Collaborative, I'm Ebong Udama.
1: And scientists at Worcester Polytechnic Institute in Massachusetts are working to address the prevalence of so-called forever chemicals in the ground. And as WBUR's John Bender reports, they're now getting a $1.5 million federal boost to help with that work.
7: Chemical engineers at WPI are developing technology to remove these chemicals, known as PFAS, from contaminated soils. The long-lasting chemicals break down very slowly and have been linked to a number of health issues, including cancers. Congressman Jim McGovern says WPI is working to address what he calls a public health crisis.
8: It's hard to fathom the scale of the PFAS problem in this country. They are forever chemicals, and it's easy to feel like we'll be dealing with their toxic impacts forever. But thanks to the promising work being done right here at WPI, we may have a breakthrough.
7: WPI scientists are working to eliminate PFAS in grounds contaminated by firefighting foam, including around airports and fire departments. For the New England News Collaborative, I'm John Bender.
9: 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We'll get some insights from Stacey Pettyjohn, director of the defense program at the Center for a New American Security. 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
0: This is All Things Considered from NPR News. I'm Juana Summers.
14: And I'm Mary Louise Kelly. A federal judge heard opening arguments today in the lawsuit brought by four state attorneys general against Meta. This is the latest in a string of cases seeking to hold social media companies accountable for alleged harm to young people who use their products. Rachel Miro, senior editor of KQED's Silicon Valley News Desk, joins us from outside the federal courthouse in Oakland. Hey, Rachel.
15: Hey, Mary Louise.
14: Okay, so set us up with the specifics. What was the argument from the lawyer for the states?
15: Megan O'Neill, Deputy AG for California, which is suing along with Colorado, Kentucky, and New Jersey, said, quote, "This case is about whether Meta misled the public about risks on its platforms. Risks," she argued, "that Meta designed Facebook and Instagram intentionally to addict children, even though the company knew it was exposing them to substantial risk of psychologically damaging experiences. All this while executives testified publicly and company PR communicated repeatedly that Meta was doing none of this. She also promised the jury that most of the state's case will be built on internal private documents from Meta as well as Meta employees. The headliner is most definitely going to be CEO Mark Zuckerberg. There are also expert witnesses, including whistleblowers, at least one of whom has testified before Congress.
14: And then how about the other side? What was the counter argument from Meta's lawyer?
15: Meta attorney Paul Schmidt argued the states found extreme cases, proverbial needles in the haystack of billions of user experiences across the globe and over the years. He acknowledged there's no dispute that some teens struggle to manage their time on social media, and no dispute that kids can lie about their ages to get around Meta's 13 and over age policy, and no dispute that some people post negative things. But that's something Meta takes seriously and tries to act on, he said. In recent years, the platforms have rolled out things like parental controls and Instagram teen accounts to respond to public concerns.
14: I mean, this case, Rachel, is one of many, many, many cases pending against Meta. Just give us the broader context here.
15: Well, Mary Louise, there are thousands of personal injury and consumer protection lawsuits against social media companies filed by states, school districts, individuals. All these cases claim, in some form, that the platforms are addictive to children and designed to be that way. If this sounds like the legal playbook used against big tobacco in the 1990s, you are hearing right. Mm. Now, social media platforms developers have long argued successfully that federal law protects them from claims made on free speech grounds. But plaintiffs are drawing blood at the state level with the new consumer product cases like those brought against tobacco companies. Judges in both New Mexico and Los Angeles have already ordered big damages. Appeals are pending.
14: Okay, so back to the case that kicked off today in court. A pointer or two for what we should watch for next.
15: This case is going to be another barn burner of a tech trial in front of the same judge, Yvonne Gonzalez-Rogers in Oakland, who oversaw Elon Musk's lawsuit against OpenAI earlier this year. She clearly has an appetite for complex Silicon Valley disputes. Hard to say this early in the case what kind of financial damages Meta is looking at, but it could be in the billions or even more. Mm-hmm. Regardless, the states are also asking that Meta be ordered to change up how it designs its products so that they're less addictive.
14: Thank you, Rachel.
15: Thank you.
14: That's KQED's Rachel Miro. And this note, the Chan Zuckerberg Initiative, a charity founded by Mark Zuckerberg and his wife, is a financial supporter of NPR.
16: As we mentioned earlier, the big question at the heart of the Meta lawsuit is whether the company designed its platforms in a way that risks addiction by young users. And there is some debate about social media addiction. So we asked health correspondent Ritu Chatterjee to explain it to us. Hey there.
17: Hey, Juana.
16: So Ritu, what's the answer? Can you be addicted to social media?
17: Well, I put that question to Dr. Petros Levounis. He's the head of psychiatry at Rutgers Medical School, and here's what he said.
18: There is a group of people, a small group of people, who already exhibit symptoms of addiction, constantly thinking about social media, spending tremendous amounts of time engaging with social media.
17: And other symptoms can include, you know, knowing that too much time on social media isn't healthy for you, but not being able to cut back. Or you cut back, but have withdrawal symptoms. Mm-hmm. However, I should add that social media addiction is not an official diagnosis as defined by the American Psychiatric Association, at least not yet. Mm-hmm. But pediatricians and child and adolescent specialists I've spoken with say they are seeing more and more young people with symptoms of social media addiction.
16: Rachel, do we have a sense of what percentage of young people are affected?
17: So researchers are starting to get a better handle on this for youth in recent years from some large-scale studies. I've interviewed several researchers who study social media use among young people, and one of them is pediatrician Dr. Jason Nagata. He's at the University of San Francisco.
19: Among even 11 to 12-year-olds, so these are pre-teenagers, a quarter say that they spend a lot of time thinking about their social media apps or planning use of social media apps. One in five say that they're using social media apps to forget about their problems. And one in six say that they try to use social media apps less, but they're not able to.
17: And, you know, Nagata and his colleagues have also documented some of the risks of addictive social media use in young people.
19: Young people with addictive social media use had greater depressive and attention problems, suicide behaviors, sleep disturbance, and substance initiation 1 year later.
17: And Nagata also says that he and his colleagues have found links with poor cognition and memory down the line.
16: I mean, Ritu, I'm just thinking about this from the perspective of parents mm-hmm. and people who care for kids. How can they help kids become less hooked on social media and all those other screens?
17: So firstly, experts like Nagata say we need to have laws and regulations in place to prevent social media companies from having addictive features in their apps. But he says there are a couple other things parents can do that can make a big difference. As the American Academy of Pediatrics suggests, you know, have a family media plan. Sit together with your kids and decide when and how much screen time everybody in the family will use. And keep devices out of mealtimes and bedrooms. And B, help kids replace that screen time with other fun in-person activities. And, you know, all of this has to be a collective, collaborative effort for families.
16: That's NPR's Ritu Chatterjee. Thanks so much.
17: My pleasure.
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1: With the Connecticut Public Radio Weather Report, I'm meteorologist Garrett Arshianis. The El Nino pattern continues, and that means there's very small odds for any hot weather in the coming days and weeks, though it'll still be warm and rather humid at times, and there's still the chance for rain at times. There might be a spotty shower this evening. Otherwise, tonight it looks mainly clear and pleasant with some fog. Lows will be in the 60s. Tomorrow looks mostly sunny, warm, and muggy with high temperatures in the 80s. There's a chance for showers tomorrow night into Thursday. Friday looks dry with highs around 80. With the Connecticut Public Radio Weather Report, I'm meteorologist Garrett Arshianis.
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8: 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I'm Juana Summers.
9: And I'm Mary Louise Kelly. Ever replied to a text from a number you didn't know? Yeah, me too. And so it emerges has Andy Burnham, the new Prime Minister of the United Kingdom. On the other end was Susie Wiles, President Trump's chief of staff. At least that is what the Prime Minister thought. In fact, it was not Wiles, but someone impersonating her. Sam Blewett broke the story for Politico. He is on the line from London. Hi, Sam.
10: Hi, Mary.
9: Hi. So reporters were asking Prime Minister Burnham today

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3: This is Where We Live from Connecticut Public Radio. I'm Catherine Shen. Sure, Connecticut has a state bird, a state tree, and even a state poet laureate. Now, Connecticut has a state rock. Housatonic Marble has officially received this prestigious title of Connecticut State Rock, and today we learn how it all happened. We don't want to get too sentimental, but it's important we don't take rocks, minerals, and gems for granted. So grab your favorite geo. It's time to rock out about our favorite rocks. That's all coming up next on Where We Live, right after the news.